0: Hello, it's me. The original version of Todd Rundgren's classic performed with his band Naz from their self-titled album back in 1968. Coming up, more with Todd Rundgren for Sense of Place Philadelphia, including music from a live concert recorded at Philly's Sigma Sound Studios. That's next on World Cafe.
1: 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Happy Friday, I'm Adam Gross. Thanks for spending this first full weekend of summer with me. And it started off to be a wet weekend. Expect a chance of showers and thunderstorms overnight tonight with temps dropping down to the lower 60s, but that should clear up for tomorrow, giving way to mostly sunny skies and a high in the upper 70s.
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0: Welcome back to World Cafe. I'm Kaleo. Let's continue our conversation with Todd Rundgren, one of rock's great musical shapeshifters. And it is Sense of Place Philadelphia, and that means we're talking about his early years in the city of brotherly love. That would eventually be the jumping off point for his remarkable career. Let's continue. One of the last Philly moments that I think ended up being recorded, which was at a local radio station, WMMR, in 1971. You taped a live concert for them after, I believe, Runt, but not before your next solo record. Are you familiar with this concert?
5: Yes, I am. And it was a lot. I remember it was a lot of fun because the first time that I had done anything like that, you know, done a live live radio event. And I had a really good band at that point. I had really good players in the band and not a whole lot of material of my own. And I wasn't yet experienced enough as a singer to have the stamina to sing like 20 minutes. So we kept passing the songs off to other people during the show so that I would last for the duration of the radio show. So it's an interesting show, not just from the standpoint of it being one of my very first performances, because I hadn't planned on becoming a performer. When I left the Naz, I thought, I'm just going to be a studio guy. I'm going to produce and engineer records, and I won't have to deal with the politics of being in a band or the pressure of live performance, that sort of thing. And I, you know, my first album was really a vanity project. I was still working on other people's records, and I didn't expect it to be anything more than that. And then accidentally had a hit record on it and got forced onto the road. You know, it kind of got forced to become a performer. If I had never had a hit record, I might have just gone on, never taken the stage, but it was a rude awakening. I didn't have a lot of stamina as a singer. I couldn't last more than 20 minutes as a singer. So I'm blowing my voice out every night before the end of the show and just struggling with it, not really enjoying the experience that much. And it took a couple of years for me to eventually develop the endurance to get

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4: 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Interpol have announced their first new album in 4 years. I will tell you the details and you will hear this new song from it coming up. 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
1: You can get out of your shell for a minute. 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It's so hard to tell when you're in it. Cause it hurts like hell when you're in it.
0: And from Death Cab for Cutie.
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0: All those tunes and more on the way. I'm Rena Duris, and this is World Cafe. If you have a moment right now, pick up your phone. If you're not already looking at it, which let's be honest, you might be. I'm not judging. 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And you can listen anywhere, anytime you like. Jane's Addiction, Jane Says.

Hey, I'm Reyna. This is World Cafe. Interpol are coming back with a new album next month on July 15th. You'll be able to pick up This Mirror Weighs a Ton. Frontman Paul Banks says it feels like classic Interpol. You might get that from the song you're about to hear. But there is one quirk in this one. This lead single is one of the only times you will hear guitarist Daniel Kessler singing on an Interpol song. Only done it on maybe two tracks before. It's called See Out Loud, Interpol, World Cafe.

0: 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And if you haven't checked out my interview with Death Cab and their performance for the show, you gotta go check it out. They do play that song. 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
1: 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Hi, I'm Adam Gross. Thanks for joining me tonight. Well, it's been a wet start to the first full weekend of summer, but it looks like sun is on the way. Expect mostly cloudy skies tomorrow with a high in the upper 70s, a slight chance of showers and thunderstorms Sunday, but temps pop up to the mid-80s, 90 on Monday.
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0: Raina Durr is with you here on World Cafe. You're right at the beginning of our Sense of Place Philadelphia series, going to be diving into the Philly music scene for the next couple weeks. It's just one of the many places World Cafe has taken you for our Sense of Place series. Gone to far-flung places like Tokyo and Rome, and places here in the United States like Athens, Georgia, Denton, Texas, and of course, Louisiana. Back in 2014, World Cafe's Sense of Place visited Lafayette, Louisiana. Here's a recording from that trip from Sonny Landreth. We're live from the archives today, Native Stepson.

The Innocents' Mission, performing live for World Cafe, their song Bright as Yellow, which also appears on the Empire Records soundtrack. Remember that soundtrack? It's so good. Bangers all the way through. 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Here's new music from Toronto's Charlotte Cornfield, title track to her new album, Hurts Like Hell.

0: Heavy Foot, Monrovia. There's a little piece of outer space hiding in Philadelphia. 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
6: I'm Kilmer from Pat and the Pissers, and this is our small studio session on WFYI. 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
0: You wouldn't necessarily know just by walking past it, but in Philly's Germantown neighborhood, there's a gray stone row home with green trim where an extraterrestrial being from Saturn once lived and made music like this. That's Sun Ra, Tapestry from an Asteroid. Sun Ra lived and played music with other members of Sun Ra Orchestra at 5626 Morton Street in Philadelphia. It's named the Orchestral Institute of Sun Ra, and these days still houses members of the collective. It's recognized as a historic building, and it gets a shout out in this new Kurt Vile track. I'm Raina Duras on World Cafe. Kurt Vile, You Don't Know, 'Cause It's My Life.

0: On this episode of In the Studio, I'm spending the entire day with Sean, where he now lives in Sheffield, to find out about his research, his inspirations, and how he turns powerful stories into song. To see how the project has been taking shape, I'm meeting Sean on a cold winter's morning in the Peak District, where one dog's story in particular has left a mark.
1: Hi, Sean.
2: Hi, Tom, how are you doing?
1: I'm all right, how are you?
2: Yeah, good.
1: Good, nice to see you.
2: You too, welcome to this
3: beautiful spot here. So we're in the Dark Peak, we're just by Lady Bower Reservoir, we're talking like 15 miles west of Sheffield in the Peak District. And we've come on possibly the coldest day of the year so far.
1: It's so cold. You did warn me last night when you said it's a bit nippy. And I've arrived 3 degrees.
3: Oh, gosh, I was really worried we wouldn't get up here, actually, with road closures and ice and stuff. But the sun's shining. We're raring to go. I've got the dog with me.
1: Oh, this is Nessie.
2: This is Nessie.
1: Hey, Nessie, how are you?
2: Nessie, the retired guide dog.
1: Nessie's coming into the mic now, trying to say hello.
3: She was my wife's guide dog for nearly 9 years and retired just the summer gone. So, enjoying being a lady of leisure.
1: So why have we come here specifically? Where were we walking to today?
3: Yeah, well, on a day like this, in December... so Nessie nearly tripped you up.
1: No, she didn't.
3: On a day like this in December 1953, there was an old shepherd called Joseph Tagg, who was 86 years old and well-known in the area. And him and his aging sheepdog Tip were tramping up the fells here, and unfortunately Joe Tagg died on the hills, and they looked for him for weeks, but he was never found until one incredible day in March 1954, 15 weeks later. Two men who were sort of working for the water board were walking up Ronxley Moor, and they found the body of Joseph Tagg.
1: Wow.
3: And they found Tip, his dog,
1: wow,
3: still alive, guarding him by his side. I mean, I don't know how possibly she could have done that. People say she would have hunted small kind of creatures and stuff. We just have to stop there because Nessie's doing a poo.
1: Oh, bless her.
2: Yeah.
3: And, so for 15 long weeks, Tip the dog had waited there by guarding the body of Joe Tagg. It's such an incredible story. Yeah. And so all the people around here clubbed together and put up a memorial stone, which is still there, in honour of Tip and this devotion and loyalty of a dog, and that bond between human and dog, which is kind of, you know, thousands of years strong,
1: yeah,
3: and which has really kind of inspired me in this latest project I'm doing, kind of songs for dogs throughout history. Yeah, so it'll be really, I've never actually been up here to see it myself.
1: Oh, fantastic.
3: So this will be the first time I'm seeing it as well.
1: Yeah.
3: Well, I just better pick
1: Let's
3: up,
1: halt the moment.
3: I better pick up this poo.
2: Where was it?
1: Just there. When you're reading a story like that, the story of Tip, which is really sad but also remarkable, of loyalty and strength, is it the facts that get you started, or is it more how it actually made you feel when it comes to writing a song? Where does it start?
3: It's an interesting one, really, because all these like big sort of emotional subjects I've written about over recent years, you know, like one woman asked me to write a song about a brother who died in the Lockerbie bombing. Another person asked me to write a song about her friend Richard Moore, who was blinded as a kid during the Troubles. These are huge subjects, and take great care and delicacy is needed to tell these people's stories. It felt different this time around writing about dogs, because, I mean, in many cases with the story of Tip, there's not much known. You know, there's a couple of newspaper cuttings, you know, there's legend associated with it. So it just felt, it was almost like, in many cases, like back to basics, really. Well, we've got a story, it's a short story because there's not many facts there. How are we going to sort of tell it in a way that conveys, you know, the emotion of how I first felt when I read about this amazing dog? As a folk singer, as we get nearer Derwent and Dam, we can really hear it coming.
1: It's so loud now, isn't it? Yeah.
3: As a folk singer, you know, you're drawn what's come before, you know, you look for folk songs about dogs, and you think, well, to sort of honour Tip and to commemorate this story in musical form, it needs to be something like, you know, that people can join in with, you know.
1: Absolutely.
3: And hopefully, you know, give people around here, you know, something else to sort of have to celebrate this lovely local story. I think it's just this behind us.
1: Is it just
3: behind us here where we're passing?
1: Oh, yeah. Here it is. kind of gravestone looking monument.
3: Here we go.
1: Oh, it's beautiful with the reservoir in the background.
3: Yeah, and the snow on the fells.
1: Snow on the fells.
3: So, and the autumn colours.
1: Do you want to read it out?
3: Yeah,
1: for
3: absolutely.
1: Us?
3: In commemoration of the devotion of Tip, the sheepdog which stayed by the body of her dead master, Mr. Joseph Tagg, on the Howden Moor for 15 weeks, from the 12th of December 1953 to the 27th of March 1954, erected by public subscription. Oh, it's really special to be here.
1: And yeah, it really is.
3: We've got it all to ourselves at the minute. What do you think, Nessie?
1: Yeah. Oh.
3: Good girl.
1: I haven't got any
3: treats.
1: He's looking for treats. Yeah. So do you want to recount or sing a couple of lines for us of this
3: song?
1: Yeah,
3: I'd love to. Yeah, I really love to.
1: Fantastic.
3: Never sang it in public. Never sang it outside of my house. I might have sang it in the woods to myself, but it'd be lovely to do it here. Now as I was out walking one fine...
0: The style of Sean's song is a lament, but designed for people to sing along to. He wanted something that would convey the sadness of what Tip went through, but that's also a celebration of her faithfulness and loyalty.
3: There will be dogs just as faithful, I'm sure, but there'll not be another like Tip on the Moor.
1: Ah, oh, it's beautiful, Sean.
3: Oh, thank you.
1: Props to you for singing in such cold as well.
3: Oh, gosh, well, that felt really, really, really nice to sing that out loud.
1: What do you reckon, Missy? Yeah. You enjoy that?
3: She still wants a treat.
1: Yeah. Right, let's make our way back,
3: shall
1: we?
3: Yeah, brilliant.
1: Brilliant.
3: Bye, Tip.
1: So how does the song about Tip sit within the rest of the album so far? I know you've still a work in progress, but how is it looking at the minute? Do you reckon you'll open with this song, or have you not really thought about that yet?
3: I don't think so. I think I do... I've got 7 songs at the minute... I don't know, because I still don't know what it is, if it's...
1: Yeah.
3: I mean, it's obviously a bunch of songs, which the ones I've written I'm very proud of, and it will be as good a piece of work as I can get it. We're going back down here.
1: Yeah.
3: I think it's more of a... Although it's got a nice chorus, it's more of a lament. It kind of feels like a bit of a lament as well. Whereas my song about Barry is like, Barry was a big, brave dog, Barry Sambana, the bravest dog some say there was, Barry Sambana. It's almost like, feels like a sea shanty.
1: Yeah, yeah.
3: You know, I could, like, belt that out as an opener.
1: Whereas the one with Tip, yeah, it's got that mixture of sort of melancholy, but also you can sing and celebrate.
3: Kind of
1: picture sort of holding a dram of whiskey or something and let's raise a glass to Tip.
3: Yeah, that's lovely, yeah.
1: Sort of feeling.
3: That's the kind of thought, like almost like a shepherd's gathering or something, you know, on a winter's night by a fire. Whereas other ones, the Swansea Jack ones, I wanted that to be sort of upbeat and snappy, and that's kind of... It's Swansea Jack, Jack, Jack. His coat was black, black, black. And if someone was drowning, he would jump into the waves. And Swansea Jack, Jack, Jack would bring them back, back, back. And 27 grateful lives he saved. I always imagine that as a kind of join-in one with those little refrains. But then there's other sort of more... There's one song on there about a guide dog called Roselle who belonged to Michael Higson, who was working in the North Tower of the World Trade Center on the morning of 9/11.
1: Yeah.
3: And Roselle led him down 78 flights of stairs that day. And his book about it is just phenomenal. It's called Thunder Dog. So when I was writing the song for Roselle, that felt like a song of more thought and depth. So I think there's a big sort of mix of stuff that are going to be on there.
1: Here we are, back at the car park.
3: Back at the car park, yeah, that was nice. We went the wrong way, just the once.
1: Just the one wrong turn.
3: No one fell in, no one got wet. Do you want an ice cream?
1: Yeah, why not? Yeah. Yeah, 3-degree weather. I'd love one.
0: After seeing where the inspiration begins, I wanted to understand more about Sean's songwriting craft. We drove over to Sean's house in Sheffield to take a look at some of the stories he was researching, as well as finding out more about his actual songwriting process.
2: Do you want a cup of tea?
1: Yeah, love one, please. Thank you. Cheers.
4: So then, this is where the magic happens, I guess. Kind of. I mean, I guess the kitchen maybe isn't where you'd be.
3: Sometimes it can be. Yeah, it changes, really. I mean, my office is kind of full of stuff, so I tend to just sort of write wherever, really. I kind of like writing songs lying on bed, on the bed, yeah. Little bed office thing, and it's a bit lazy. Often it's
5: I'm so lucky here at the south side of Sheffield. We've got a lovely park and we're only 5 minutes from Ecclesall Woods, and I spend a lot of time with the dog there walking around, and sometimes there's a spark of inspiration that takes something in a different direction. So that's part of the process, yeah.
1: You've got an absolute insane array of dog books. I mean, clearly so much research goes into the songs that you write and the things that you do.
5: But I just love it so much, and I think writing those kind of more meaty songs about real people led me to like an intensity of research that I had to do to sort of do justice to people's stories, people's lives. And so I've just kind of maintained that thing really of, you know, do as much research as I possibly can.
1: So when did you start out as a songwriter? How did you get into it?
5: It was finding the folk clubs when I was a teenager with Michael and David and the Young'uns that really led me to finding my voice, really, because here was a community of people who got together, and it didn't matter if you had a big voice or a little voice, if you could sing in tune or not, if you had a song or a story or something to share that meant something to you, it was respected, and I just love that, I still do today. I suddenly found songs and culture related to the landscape that was around me, and I realised that you could sing a song in your own accent, you know, without an instrument, telling a story about something that meant something to you or other people, and that was just life-changing. I left university, I did a bit of travelling, and I came to live with my mum and dad right by the sea in the old part of Hartlepool, the headland, and we started a folk club there in about 2007, and I'd meet characters in the pubs, I'd meet fishermen who told me amazing stories. So that's what I started to do. I started to write songs about the history of Hartlepool and Teesside, and then realised a few years down the line that, well, why am I writing about these things that have happened? You know, the people who were writing the good songs 200 years ago were writing the songs of the times they were living in, the things that meant something to them. And so that became a bit of a change of direction, really, to start writing about things that were important to me in the 21st century, and incredible stories of human resilience and inspiration that were occurring around the world, that kind of led to this. Find myself in a privileged position where people now approach us as a band, the Young'uns, and me individually, to kind of turn their own stories into songs, which is a real beautiful privilege.
1: So what do you think connects a lot of these stories of dogs that you've found? Are there common themes that you're finding as you're writing some of these new songs?
5: That's a good, very good question. I mean, there's struggling to sort of categorise it already. I thought maybe they might have a different section of the album or the project or whatever it's going to be. Might be like, you know, might be a section about the dogs who wait, the dogs who work, the dogs who serve. But I think all of the stories that I'm intending to write are all stories that have moved me. And I think, yeah, getting back to that, why am I doing this? Am I putting the kind of too much human emotion into these sort of animals? But, you know, dogs and humans, it's a partnership, isn't it? That's key, I think, to the guide dog thing. It's not that the dog is leading you, you're working together with the dog, and yeah. I think that's a crucial thing that a lot of people don't grasp, and I certainly didn't grasp it until this wonderful dog here, Nessie, came into our lives. Hopefully this whole project can celebrate that.
1: Looking away from the books and towards Nessie, who's in the corner, yeah. Sleeping. You must have been working on writing a song about her. I mean, and how does it work when you're not approaching historical stuff, but you're looking at a more personal story?
5: Well, yeah,
1: your life.
5: I mean, that's what, from a sort of puritanical folk singer's point of view, it was almost like, well, you never write about yourself, never convey your own emotions. It's not your story that we tell. That's what pop singers do. You tell other people's stories. But, you know, I think a big driving force of this has been Nessie's role in our family life. So I couldn't not include her in this. So I have. It's almost like too emotional to sort of think about writing a song, but I think I need to write all the others, and then
1: you'll come to that one last.
5: And save it. And also that is like, you know, she's getting old. That's the thing about dogs; they don't live very long. So you know, when you get them and when you love them, you know that you know it's not going to be forever. And I think that's an emotion in all of these stories. That's part of this project as well, I think, is kind of coming to terms with that.
0: You're listening to the documentary In the Studio from the BBC World Service. I'm Tom Raine. and I'm following folk musician Sean Cooney as he makes a brand new album about inspiring dogs from around the world. It was then evening time, and Sean took me to a pub in Sheffield called the Hallamshire House for a folk singing session that he goes to every month. It's the kind of place where Sean feels completely at home and where his songs truly come alive. I'd seen Sean sing before in larger venues, so I was intrigued to see how the songs were going to sit in a much smaller, more intimate space.
1: Right, hello, Sean. Sean's just arrived in the pub.
3: Yeah, hi, Tom. Yeah, welcome to the Hallamshire House. Yeah, all set up for a good night here. The room's filling up nicely and people are ready to sing.
1: I mean, without making you sound like you drink too much, you've you've spent quite a lot of time in pubs over the years. How central were pubs to the early days of the Young Ones? I mean, obviously you got your name from the older folk singers calling you the Young Ones in the back of the pub. Yeah. But as a testing ground almost for singing and for also learning about folk history, those places were crucial, no?
3: Yeah, I think it's, I mean, it's organised folk clubs that 99% of them met in the back room of pubs. It was very much like we couldn't, you know, the YouTube hadn't really taken off then, and folk songs just weren't easy to find, weren't easy to get hold to. So you'd go to the club and you'd hear a song and you might timidly ask the person who sang it if they could give you the words, and then maybe the next week you might have a go yourself.
1: So have you decided what you're going to sing tonight? Are you going to do Tip?
3: Yeah, do you think I should?
1: I think
3: it'd be nice to do it because it's the local one.
1: It'd be nice to see, you know, you sing that for the first time in front of a group of people, see how it lands, you know.
3: That's right. Yeah, ever since you left my house this afternoon, it's been in my head. I've been singing it. Me and Patrick were singing it in the park.
1: Oh, really?
3: I hope I've got to pitch it right, actually, because it's a bit like, I don't want to do this thing when I start too high and start squeaking and I start again. But, you know, that's the friendly environment, you know, you can do that, you know. Often people stop halfway through and say, oh, I've forgotten the words, and then people help them out, you know.
1: I was going to ask if you still get nervous singing in front of people, but in a group like this, surely it must be...
3: I mean, it depends what it is. Like, if it's something new like this, then I am, because I haven't, it's the uncertainty, it's the new stuff, really. So
1: I'm sure it's going to be great. I'm really looking forward to hearing after hearing it this morning. It was fantastic.
3: Oh, thank you. I hope you enjoy it too.
0: Folk music at its core is communal. It's about groups and communities sharing stories with each other. I went over to chat to the two organisers of this singing group, Tom and Sam.
6: How long has this group been running for?
7: I think it was about March of this year that we started it. So however many months that is, what is it?
8: It's eight months now, isn't it? Yeah, this is the eighth one.
1: It's quite a new group.
7: It is quite new,
1: I was under the impression that it was sort of a long, long-standing, long-running kind of traditional folk group, but it's quite interesting.
7: Yeah, it kind of feels that way. But it's just really taken off. So we're really excited at how popular it's been, really.
1: And what is it that brings people to the group every week? What makes it so special, do you think? Can you put a finger on it?
7: We've got quite an atmosphere here. I think a lot of it is that there aren't any instruments, which is quite... There are only a few sessions in Sheffield where there aren't any instruments, so if you're not confident playing your instrument, then you can just sing, and that's what you can kind of come with.
8: Yeah, and I think we've got a really good age spread as well. There's a lot of people who've been singing songs for 50, 60 years, but there's also a load of younger people coming through as well. So it's got really good energy to it. Really good mix of newer music as well, along with like the old classics. But also, I guess the fact that we don't sing in an order as well, so anyone can sing at any point. So you're not restricted. It's not that you know when you're about to sing. You're not waiting for your turn to sing. You can just start singing at any point when no one's singing. So it brings like an energy to the room where at any point you could be the next one singing. So it's
1: no pressure.
8: So everyone sort of feels a bit like, maybe I'm going to sing after the next song, and so it gives a bit of energy to it.
1: And why do you think that this kind of communal singing matters? Why is it important to people?
8: Yeah, it's just really connecting, isn't it? It's, most people, everyone, there's going to be about 50 odd people are going to turn up, and they've all spent a lot of time learning and crafting these songs, and they're going to share them, and then they're going to get support from the whole group. Everyone's going to join in. It doesn't really matter what ability you are. Everyone's going to be with you and going along with it on the ride with you. So it's, just feels really supportive,
1: Beautiful. That's such an amazing community feel. How is it having Sean come to the night as well?
7: Yeah, it's pretty good.
4: You enjoy, yeah.
7: Yeah, it's nice that Sean, I think, tests out some of his songs on us, so we're sort of privileged to get the debut kind of song, so that's pretty exciting.
4: Oh, well, I'm really looking forward to the night. Better let you get ready and...
8: Well, yeah, we're looking forward to hearing your song as well. Oh, yeah.
4: Yes, I have brought a song, so we'll see.
7: Excellent.
9: Evening, everybody. I'm Sean, and as you can see, there is some recording going on. I'm writing songs about dogs at the minute, and I'd love to sing a song about a local dog whose name was Tip, a hero dog from the 50s. And the chorus is, Tip on the moor, Tip on the moor, how loving and loyal was Tip on the moor. There will be dogs just as faithful, I'm sure, but there'll not be another like Tip on the moor. Now as I was a-walking one fine winter's day...
0: Sean delivered a beautiful rendition of his song to the punters in the pub, and it was so successful that he even managed to get a dog barking in the back.
9: The dark peak for 86 years, and Tip was...
0: People in the pub were slowly starting to join in as the song progressed, and by the end, he had the entire place belting the song together in unison.
9: Be another like Tip on the moor.
10: Thanks so much, everybody. Of course. Thank you very much. Thank you. Thanks so much for that. Thanks, guys.
4: All right, we've just come out of the singing session for a bit of a breather. It's getting really warm in there on the really cold night. What a gorgeous night it's been.
9: What a community of people. Just absolutely amazing. It's only been going a couple of months, and it's just full of lovely people just sharing songs. All kinds of ages, all kinds of subjects, just a welcoming, warm atmosphere. So it felt like the fitting place to try out Tip song. And I was nervous all day about it. Once I started, I felt like, you know, comfortable and relaxed, I suppose.
4: I mean, it must have helped having a dog in the background just barking just away. That was so funny, wasn't it?
9: Yeah, it's absolutely brilliant.
4: Will you be making any tweaks at all? Will you be thinking about how to change it, or when you were singing it there?
9: I think I will. I mean, there's a couple of kind of lines that I'm not entirely happy with that I might kind of look at. I mean, that thing of, like, no longer alone, well, he was kind of, the whole idea was he didn't want to leave Joe alone, so that there's a bit of a kind of contradiction there. So, and maybe the tuning as well. I came up with a kind of different version of the chorus a couple of days ago, but I didn't feel confident with it in my mind to sing it, because I'd probably revert to the tune I've just done. But hearing everyone joining in with that was great. So it's interesting. You know, I'll sing it to some friends, I'll sing it to more people and see what they think, really. And that's a good thing about, like, the folk kind of singing community. Sometimes people just adapt it for you without you, like, wanting to. That's a really interesting thing. But, yeah, no, it felt so lovely, so lovely.
4: Oh, well, it's been a real privilege to see you sing in this sort of way and amongst in a group, and it just shows how it shows how powerful this kind of singing is and how this kind of art form is. So it's been really, really fantastic to see.
9: Thank you. It's annoying to hear you sing as well. Was just like brilliant.
4: I love that.
9: Yeah, just because that's what it's all about, you know. Even if, you know, it kind of draws people in, this kind of community. So what a wonderful day, and really pleased with how it's unfolded.
4: Well, it's been a real pleasure, Sean, and I look forward to see how the album or play or book turns out in the end.
9: Yeah, woof woof. Thank you very much.
4: Woof woof.
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17: It's 1976. Rocky's the biggest blockbuster of the year. Gerald Ford is on the tail end of his presidency.
18: I'm a Ford, not a Lincoln.
17: Elton John and Kiki Dee are topping the charts.
19: Don't go breaking my heart. I couldn't if I tried.
17: And Dave Hand begins his bike ride across America.
20: So from a route standpoint, I flew into Eugene, was bused to Reedsport, Oregon, and then went through 10 states. So Oregon,
17: Idaho, and Montana.
20: Dipped down to Wyoming through Yellowstone, which was just magnificent on a bike.
17: Then through Colorado, Kansas, and Missouri.
20: Touched the corner of Illinois through Carbondale into Kentucky, which frankly was really the worst state in my book, and then into Virginia.
17: This epic journey was part of the Bike Centennial, a trans-American bike trip in celebration of the Bicentennial, or America's 200th anniversary.
20: I just love the thrill of being out on two wheels and controlling my own destiny.
17: Dave was 18 when he first saw a Bicentennial ad in Cycling Magazine.
20: I said, oh, this sounds like an interesting feat.
17: At the time, he was going to college, but still living at home. So he asked his parents' permission and scrounged up the money.
20: You know, by that time, I had gotten my 10-speed bike. Back then, for what you can buy with the money, that was all I could afford.
17: Around 4,000 cyclists took part in the Bike Centennial. It went through some of the most stunning natural environments of America, like Yellowstone, the Grand Tetons, and the Rocky Mountains. But to Dave, Kansas was his favorite.
20: People there were just great. We ended up with, you know, the townspeople were doing ice cream socials. And I don't know whether, I can't remember whether it's that weekend or whether they just were doing that back in the 70s as a way to kind of get together, you know, square dancing outside, you know, inviting the bicyclists. And it wasn't just my group. And, you know, it was just a chance to interact with the locals.
17: It took him a little over 2 months to complete the Bike Centennial. Along the way, he dealt with, you know, countless flat tires and brake-checking jerks in cars. But everything went pretty well. Even the steepest climb of the ride, in Vesuvius, Virginia, was no match for Dave's fresh, young legs.
20: I kept a journal every day, and I was actually very faithful in writing in, you know, my thoughts of the day, as well as how many miles we did that day and if I spent any money. And, you know, I wrote in the journal and says, oh, we rode up Vesuvius. I didn't think it was quite that hard. Some of the other older gentlemen on the trip struggled getting up it, but all of us got it.
17: A couple of weeks ago, Dave joined a group of cyclists to ride the Virginia section of the original Bike Centennial to celebrate America's 250th anniversary.
20: The body feels a lot more worn out.
17: So when he came up on Vesuvius 50 years later, it was a bit more intimidating.
20: I actually was frankly very nervous. I actually didn't think I was going to do it, but lo and behold, I made it up. Now, it wasn't anywhere near as fast as I probably did it in Bike Centennial Day 50 years ago, but I made it.
17: From Virginia Humanities, this is With Good Reason. I'm Matt Dara. Today on the show, we pedal back in time to the first organized bike tour across America. The original Bike Centennial route that went coast to coast 50 years ago is still mostly intact today. It's called Bicycle Route 76, and Tom Ewing has ridden sections of it for the better part of a decade. He's a history professor at Virginia Tech and the project director of the podcast, Bike 76 Virginia. I sat down with him to learn about the spirit of the Bike Centennial, its grassroots nature, and any lessons to be gleaned for America's 250th celebration. All right, Tom, when did you first learn about Bicycle Route 76? Doesn't it run straight through your hometown of Blacksburg, Virginia?
21: Well, I probably learned about it driving back and forth to my home in Blacksburg. The first time I really thought about it as a bicycle route was about 10 years ago when I started riding a road bike through Catawba Valley and Ellet Valley, which are just north of my home, and noticed the signs and realized that the route I was riding on connected to Yorktown in the east and Oregon in the west.
2: How have I never heard of this before? Is it a popular path among bicyclists that, you know, maybe the general public just isn't as hip to?
21: It's not a terribly popular route. It was created in 1976 as part of the Bike Centennial, and then there were hundreds or thousands of cyclists on it. But I've, you know, been on the route numerous times and rarely see someone who is loaded up, you know, for a long distance ride. I do occasionally, but it's not that common. I've been across the 550 miles in Virginia last year, and I would guess there's probably 200 or 300 signs across the whole route. You know, so anyone who's driving probably will see them. They do tend to cluster. I mean, obviously they're at intersections, so there might be, you know, 2 or 3 intersections where there might be 6 or 8 signs, and then you won't see one for 20 miles.
2: Wait, so you rode 550 miles in Virginia. Is that the whole state of Virginia?
21: That's the whole route, yeah, across Virginia.
2: What was it like getting to see, you know, parts of Virginia that I assume you've never been to before from the vantage point of a bike? It must have been beautiful.
21: It is beautiful. There are sections that are really quite stunning. The southwest part of Virginia, coming from Brakes Park down to Mount Rogers, and then the valleys west of the Blue Ridge. There are also parts that are pretty busy. There are places where the interstate is right next to you. You're very aware of the traffic. But yeah, I think seeing the country from a bicycle seat, everything is slower. You're more aware of the environment as you go through. You have time to observe a farmer on a tractor because he's not going much faster than you are. You know, and so I think you really do have a better sense of both the natural environment, but also the built environment as you go through on a bicycle.
2: You were mentioning some pretty mountainous areas in Virginia. Is it a pretty tough ride?
21: It is. So this section, I think, was known in 1976 as a challenging section. The very first riders left Jamestown, and so it's pretty flat for the first 3 days until they get to ride up Afton Mountain up to the Blue Ridge Parkway. And then it's up and down a lot all the way through until you get through eastern Kentucky, and then it flattens out. Going the other direction, the eastbound, you know, they started hearing about this big climb in Virginia from the town of Vesuvius up to the Blue Ridge Parkway, which was reported to be the steepest climb on the entire Transamerica route.
2: Really?
21: The climbs in the Cascades and the Rockies were higher, you know, much higher elevation and longer, but more gradual. And so the steep climb, the 3 miles, was something that a lot of cyclists were dreading and anticipating, but then, you know, had a sense of exhilaration when they got to the top. They also knew when they got up to the Blue Ridge Parkway, those were their last major hills, and then it was downhill until they got to Yorktown.
2: So talk to me about how Bicycle Route 76 came to be and its connection with the Bike Centennial of 1976.
21: So this really did begin with the vision of 4 people, Greg and Liz Burden and Jill and Greg Sipple, who were young and adventurous in the early 1970s and actually on something called the Trans-Hemispheric Bicycle Trip, which began in Alaska and was supposed to go all the way to Argentina. And at some point along that ride, they started thinking, so this was, I think, 1973, they started looking ahead to 1976 and the bicentennial and thought we should organize a ride across the country to celebrate America's 200th anniversary. Then one of them came up with the name Bike Centennial, and they didn't just give up on the idea, but when they got back from this trip, they started organizing. They did fundraising, and then they started advertising. They had print ads in Bicycling Magazine and the Whole Earth Catalog, and you could fill out a form, and I think it was a $10 check to hold a spot. And then there were 2 or 3 pairs who rode across the country in 1975 to map out a possible routes. And then they started training group leaders. So the idea was each group would have 10 to 15 riders, 2 or 3 leaders who were trained. There were a couple options. You could do a kind of self-supported, where you carried everything, camping gear. You could also pay extra to have lodging arranged for you, which was usually either a dormitory in a college town or a church floor, very occasionally a hostel or a hotel. And then there were some trips where they actually had a support vehicle that carried their things and met them along the way, which is more common now when people do long-distance bike trips.
2: So it sounds like it was largely, you know, a grassroots operation.
21: It really was. You know, the four visionaries became the four organizers. They recruited others, obviously, as they went through. They got a small grant from the American Bicentennial Commission, which was the federal organization. And then I think there was some donations, you know, that kind of helped them get what they needed. It was very much a shoestring operation. And of course, it was the 1970s. So everything was done by postcard, phone call, or personal visit. And so the Bike Centennial Group printed maps. There was a guidebook for each of the sections. So maybe six books total, you know, by different areas. The one for this area started in Berea, Kentucky, and went to Christiansburg. And then there was a second that went from Christiansburg to Yorktown. And so those had turn-by-turn maps. And they also had a series of abbreviations for things like, you know, C for camping or F for food. But I think there was a fair amount of faith, you know, that you could actually find those things as you went through.
2: Yeah, the idea of having to use a map to cross, you know, the entire United States is daunting to me. I use Google Maps just to get around, you know, my city that I've been in, Charlottesville, for the last, you know, 10 years.
21: Well, two or three of the newspaper photographs I've located from 1976 show, you know, a cluster of riders looking at a map. And I did a talk actually last year in Lexington and met someone who had ridden in 1976. And when I showed this photograph as the part of my presentation, he laughed and he said, "We spent a lot of time staring at maps." you know, because the maps, I mean, the maps are accurate, but they don't have necessarily the fine detail that you need, you know, when it actually comes to specific turns. And of course, they're printed maps. And so if there's a road closure or detour or something else, then yeah, you're kind of on your own.
2: You know, this was the heart of the 70s. Were the bike riders the free-spirited hippie type? Because, you know, that's definitely the kind of image I have in my head.
21: If you look at photographs, your first thought is going to be, well, two, yes, these are definitely free spirits, and why aren't they wearing helmets? at least those are my first two thoughts. I mean, the most common uniform, I would say, was a Bike Centennial t-shirt, you know, a pair of shorts and tennis shoes. This is before the era of cleats, and so there were toe clips. And so some cyclists would have that, but not all of them. Again, looking at it from our perspective 50 years later, these look much more like people, you know, riding their bikes down to the swimming pool rather than riding across the country, except they had, you know, bags on the back, you know, where they were carrying a lot. You know, in reading the accounts of cyclists, I kind of see a spectrum. I think there were certainly some who, you know, did this on a whim, maybe hadn't cycled very much, just bought a bike to do this or borrowed a bike even. And then there were much more serious cyclists. But there were others who really wanted, I think, more in the spirit of the Bike Centennial, wanted to stop and talk to people, look at things as they went along. There was a group of, I think, all women, four women, who said, you know what, we let our group go ahead. They wanted to go too fast, and we wanted to stop and see things. And every day, they stopped to swim, even if that meant a detour. and they just weren't worried about how long it was taking them, you know, and they made it across the country.
2: Do you have any sense of how many people ended up riding bicycle Route 76 50 years ago?
21: Yeah, the most common number is 4,000. And about half of those did the entire trip, and then half did what they called section rides. So generally, those would either start in Astoria in Oregon or at Yorktown in Virginia and then head inland to a stopping point, or they would start someplace inland and end up on the coast. You know, so there were, I forget how many, maybe a dozen section rides of different lengths. A common one, or a very popular one, was called the Colonial Section, which went from Radford to Yorktown. So about 350 miles, 6 or 7 days. I would say there was a fair amount of attrition. I think every account I've read talks about people who started and then quit. But I think there are others who, you know, joined as they went through.
2: 4,000 riders. That sounds like a lot to me. Why do you think it appealed to so many to celebrate America's 200th anniversary, in this way?
21: Well, this was a booming age for bicycling. Generally, when people talk about the history of cycling in the United States, there's the first era in the 1880s to the 1910s when cyclists are first introduced and are extremely popular. And then they really get displaced by the automobile, and then that sort of the dominant vehicle. And in the 1950s and 1960s, I think bicycles were really seen as something for children. It was a toy. It's what you used to get around until you got a driver's license. But then in the 1960s, there's a shift in technology. 10-speed bicycles become much more available and popular. And so it's easier to go longer distances and carry more. And then in the early 1970s, you have, the growth of an environmental movement, much more attention to the costs of automobiles, and then the oil shock with the OPEC oil embargo in 1973 that pushes up gas prices. And suddenly bicycles are practical as well as something for recreation. And so, there's a lot of interest in bicycling, and so the bicentennial kind of fit right into that. And the bicentennial really does have a strong kind of grassroots component to it. Communities, organizations are looking for ways to celebrate this 200th anniversary. There are high-profile events like the tall ships that sail into, New York City, and, parades and other kinds of ceremonies. But this really fit in with the kind of ethos of, again, like you said earlier, grassroots, do-it-yourself, ground up celebrations of this holiday. And so I think that there was a lot of kind of willingness to try something new like this transcontinental bike ride.
2: So did you hear of any like crazy stories that you could share here about the adventures or misadventures on the long trip across the U.S.?
21: Yeah, I think, a common story which any cyclist now, will recognize are the mechanical mishaps. People kept careful track of how many flat tires, how many broken spokes, and also how many dogs chased them along the route.
2: Oh, God.
21: And so I think there was a lot of that. Certainly people encountered unusual, moments along the trail. They were really quite afraid of the coal trucks in eastern Kentucky, and I think that was someplace they were really glad to be away from, especially those who, then got into Virginia and saw it as safer. So there were some close calls. There was one rider who was killed.
2: Really?
21: In Kansas, in a vehicle collision. But overwhelmingly, the stories that stood out were the positive ones. There was a story about, riding through Western Virginia and hearing fiddle or banjo music and pulling over and joining a jam session and, hearing a concert on a porch. So they really looked for those opportunities to connect with the community. Because of the timing, a lot of cyclists were on the road on the 4th of July. So they often joined in to the town parade or the community celebration, even if they weren't part of the planning. And I think for me, one story that sticks out actually was something that happened when I was riding a year ago, which was in the town of Davenport. We had stopped for lunch in a little diner, and there were a handful of people there older than me. After I left, was getting ready on my bicycle, one of the gentlemen came out and looked at me and said, "Where are you headed?" And I said, I'm going back to Virginia. We're heading east. And I said, "Do you see many cyclists here?" Because this was, this town was directly on Route 76. It ran right through the center. And so I said, "Do you see many cyclists here?" And he kind of looked around and said, "A few, but not like back in 76. Then there were a ton of them." And I said, "You were here in 76? And he said, "I've been here forever." And I think for me, it really, in some ways kind of summed up this not only the experience in 1976 when, literally there were dozens of cyclists coming through a week, if not in a day, depending on, where the town was located and the timing, but also that connection, 50 years in a person's lifetime is not necessarily all that long. You can have a memory both of the 200th and the 250th. But I think you know, in today's society, which is so fast-paced and urgent, and, you know, we're very focused on the present, you know, thinking about someone who has that 50-year memory in the same town does kind of stand out. And for me, it was a way to connect, you know, what I was studying as a historian with what, you know, I was now experiencing both as a historian, but also as a cyclist and a citizen.
2: Tell me about June Curry, who actually lived close to Bicycle Route 76 in the Blue Ridge Mountains here in Virginia.
21: Yeah, so she's become, I think, probably the best known figure from the bike centennial. And there's an origin story for her. There's a woman named Peggy Vale from Rappahannock who was in one of the early groups to leave Jamestown. And Peggy is most distinctive because she had a dog, a very small poodle named Pooh. yeah, I know, who was riding in the front basket, and they made it all the way to Oregon. But that's a different story. But she was riding up the climb up Afton Mountain and was struggling. I think she had been sick. And like I said, it was the first big hill of the ride. And she saw a woman out in her garden watering her flowers with a garden hose. And she stopped and said, you know, could I please have some of that water? I'm not sure I can make it up the mountain. Hmm. And June said, well, I can do better than that, and brought out a glass of ice water for her and a bowl for Pooh to drink out of. And June said, where are you going? I've been seeing these bicycles. Where are you going? And she had no idea she was on the bike centennial route. Hmm. And from then on, for the rest of the summer, you know, she would offer water for cyclists as they came up. And then she started baking cookies. And she became known as the cookie lady of Afton Mountain. And all she asked is, you know, send me a postcard when you get done. That summer, and then over the years, her house was filled with postcards because she kept doing it even after 1976. She took Polaroid photos of the cyclists, so she would display those also. She didn't travel much herself, and just found this a tremendously rewarding way to connect with people. Her house is now in an interesting location because it's the eastern parking lot for the Blue Ridge Tunnel. So there are a lot of cars that pull in there to park so you can walk through the tunnel. June died, I want to say, about 12 years ago, but her house has a museum and a marker, you know, recognizing her commitment. The Adventure Cycling Association recognized her several years ago for her, you know, this lifetime commitment to cyclists and the Transamerica Bicycle Route.
2: So America's 250th is happening next month. What's planned? Is there going to be another kind of bike centennial-esque celebration?
21: Yes, in a couple of ways. The Adventure Cycling Association is planning they're in the process now, sorry, of a national ride to recognize the 50th anniversary. And the end of the ride in Wyoming and Montana and Oregon and parts of Colorado are going to use the historic Route 76, the original bike centennial route. Hmm. But they're not using this section in Virginia for, I think, good reasons, but also in some ways unfortunate reasons. The route they chose is to start in Washington, D.C., and then go up the CNO Canal and the Great Allegheny Passage, which are rails-to-trails routes. So they're dedicated bicycle routes, and then follow rails-to-trails across Ohio, Illinois, Missouri, and then Kansas, and then into Colorado. And so cycling infrastructure is much better now than it was 50 years ago. You know, 50 years ago, there were almost no bike trails. And so the only way you could ride was on roads. And so you're dealing with traffic and cars and trucks and other vehicles. And so the idea now that you can do at least a third of the route on, you know, dedicated bike routes, which are flatter but much safer, I think is really wonderful. I do think it's unfortunate because it's losing that historic connection to this route in Virginia, but also in eastern Kentucky and other places. I know of two trips that are recreating the bike centennial in Virginia. One has already been completed by a group of Williamsburg area cyclists, and then another one is planned at the end of June by a Roanoke cycling company. You know, so those are ways that they're commemorating this 50th anniversary. And both trips are very attentive to the historic sites along the route. They're stopping at museums. They're looking at notable locations along the route. And so in that sense, I think they are also recreating the original purpose of the Bike Centennial, which is to, you know, think about history along the route.
2: It seems to me the thing that made the Bike Centennial so special 50 years ago was the grassroots nature of it. Do you see anything similar happening now to celebrate America's 250th?
21: I do. You know, the most obvious example of this are the museums and historic societies, town governments, and I'm most aware of the ones here in the New River Valley, but I know this is happening across Virginia at least, you know, which are doing their own celebrations. They're recognizing connections to the Revolutionary War era. They are thinking about, you know, the long-term implications of the revolutionary ideals, what was written in the Declaration of Independence. And they're really thinking about a more complicated history of the United States, certainly than was true 50 years ago. They're looking for stories, you know, that were really not part of that narrative in 1976, thinking about indigenous peoples, thinking about enslaved persons, you know, and also thinking about ways in which the revolutionary promises were not achieved or fulfilled, you know, and the struggles that were needed to make those possible. And so I do see that effort at the local level. And so I think in that sense, that spirit of the Bike Centennial is still there. I think what's missing now is the reinforcement and the connection to the federal effort, which is not focusing on those stories now, then I think has really more or less abandoned, you know, people and communities to do this on their own. You know, they're not getting that support that they were getting in 1976 from the very bipartisan and very non-political American Bike Centennial Commission.
2: Well, what do you think is lost when the federal government is controlling, you know, most of the celebrations when it comes to America's 250th and not funding some of the smaller, more local celebrations?
21: I think it's a very exclusive celebration. You know, people don't feel part of it if they don't share the, in this case, the administration or the federal government says, you know, are the important things in American history. And so if you take a contrary view to those, you may feel like you don't, you know, are not part of that. And it's certainly discouraging the variety of stories that, you know, people really need to understand about American history and about these 250 years. And so I think it's really become a missed opportunity, you know, rather than something that could be unifying and building bridges and identifying, you know, common stories and shared experiences, it's become polarizing. And it's reinforced that sense that if you're not accepting a very particular and narrow story, that somehow you're not, you can't be part of this celebration. And so I think for me, you know, just kind of watching fellow cyclists, you know, observe these places and the natural environment and the human environment, you know, I felt like, yeah, this is a very appropriate way to celebrate this 250th anniversary.
2: Well, Tom, this has been fun. Thanks for sharing your insight on With Good Reason.
21: Happy to do so.
17: Tom Ewing is a history professor at Virginia Tech and the project director of the podcast Bike 76 Virginia. 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I'm Matt Dara. 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
4: Shake up at the Utility Commission, an AI tool that targets Medicaid fraud, and Indiana Republicans select a Secretary of State candidate. 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Indiana Republicans select a Secretary of State candidate. 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

0: Vancouver rate hike last week before announcing the removal of Andy Zay as chairman on Monday. Kerwin Olson is the executive director of the Citizens Action Coalition. He says he isn't sure how much the changes to the commission will ultimately matter.
1: Perhaps we need to have a more thorough discussion about changes to statutes and laws that govern the IURC rather than necessarily trying to interfere in the process that way.
0: But, Olson says, he's glad to see the governor take affordability efforts seriously.
2: So what does this mean for Indiana ratepayers? It's the first question for our Indiana Week in Review panel. Democrat, Ann Delaney. Republican, Mike O'Brien. John Schwantes, hosts of Indiana Lawmaker. And Nikki Kelly, editor-in-chief at Indiana Capital Chronicle. I'm Jill Sheridan, managing editor at WFYI. So, Mike, will the governor's sway over this commission now help consumers, do you think?
3: Well, if he holds rates in check, and I think he's serious about that. There's a lot of the biggest problem I think that the state has, and every governor's had this problem. Mm-hmm. You don't control every lever that dictates rates, mm-hmm. And so you have the Trump administration coming in and renewing the order to keep coal plants open that they're trying to retire and convert to natural gas, which over the long term would lower costs. In the near term, there needs to be a rate increase to capture the construction costs of those new facilities. But so I think the governor is really serious about it, but he doesn't control the whole thing because those coal plants are more expensive. I mean, we are learning now, okay, what is NIPSCO taking on? Mm-hmm. What's Duke having to take on in terms of keeping these old facilities that they want to modernize? Going. But in the near term, yeah, I mean, if he's going to come in and say, look, we're holding the line on rates, so don't even ask, then yeah, I mean, your rates are going to, consumer rates are going to stay where they are. I don't know, long term, we're going to have to figure out, have a real conversation about like energy needs and what costs go into that and who should bear those costs, particularly when the governor has said, like, for data centers and other big end users, they're going to have to pay for a lot of this. Which is totally fair. But look, I think his priority clearly is squarely on the individual ratepayer. Mm-hmm. It's mm-hmm. going to make these big end users pay their fair share on mm-hmm. on their energy bills and creating new capacity. I think this move proves that he's pretty serious because Andy Zay hadn't probably unpacked his office yet before he got demoted.
4: He was very short time as the chair of this commission, right. and yes, I mean, the governor swooped in pretty quickly, and
5: yeah, the governor made a stunt. That's what he did. This is a stunt. I mean, Zay and the commission acted within the scope of the laws and rules that Republicans have passed for the last 20 years, and then they're surprised when that happens. We didn't get to the point where we have the highest average electric utility rate in the Midwest by accident. It's by design of the Republican Party. And if the governor were really serious about controlling electric rates or utility rates in general, he'd be out there saying, let's have wind and solar. He'd be out there screaming at the Trump administration to let them modernize those plants. He'd be out there saying, we want Kansas wind and solar. Mm. And instead, he does a stunt. And the stunt's going to have no effect because the laws underlying this and how these raises have to be calculated and all are done by the Republican Party for the last 20 years.
2: Well, Nikki, do you think it is, then just a stunt, putting different members of the commission in charge and then, ultimately just moving them around because rates are going to have to go up?
6: He wanted to send a message, and that's what he did, and he wants his members to get in line. The problem for him is that there are decades worth of law and court precedent and administrative code behind what the commissioners are allowed to do. They don't have, they cannot just blanket say no to every increase because then those utilities just take it to the court. So there has to be some acknowledgement that, they are limited in their flexibility.
2: And they are, within their legal rights.
7: Sure, and this is not just some wildcat operation. Yes, it's a quasi-independent entity, and it is supposed to act in the best interest of consumers and the industry and apply what the General Assembly has enacted and what the governors over the years have signed into law. And if that's what they've done, and the governor says, this guy, even though he's only been here like 50 kilowatt hours or shorter. That's my

0: own electrical joke I have, the only one I have.
1: All right.
0: And he's got to go. It does send a message, but in the end, if the commission reconstituted or with new leadership rejects something that is legally not only bound by law but precedent, this could end up costing more in terms of the legal fight, because and I think it's a given that it will end up in court, and then it becomes, now maybe we live in an era where fighting the battle is more important than the outcome. And if the governor, we've seen that with many elected officials lately, it doesn't matter ultimately if I win or lose. I may have a real dog of a legal fight, but at least I'm fighting it. And people want to be seen as...
2: with somebody else's money.
0: Well, with our money.
2: Yeah.
0: So ultimately, the result may not be, barring legislative action, will be no different, perhaps, from what we would have had the initial decision that with Andy Zay in charge.
1: Well, when he put Andy Zay in charge, you know, I mean, obviously utility affordability has been an enormous issue here, and it was kind of thought to be, you know, put him in charge and he'll take care of this. But ultimately, what does this administration need to do to drive down costs?
3: I don't think you can. I mean, I think you can bend the curve of increases. It's like healthcare. It's like health insurance, right? It's like you can go make some policy changes that soften the cost, so the cost side that the legislature has tried to bend. But it's a loser of a political argument, because it's, you know, it was supposed to go up this, but it only went up this, and you're welcome. It's not like a sellable political message, right? So if you can hold the line for, I mean, I don't dislike the, okay, let's take a hard line now, but then, yeah, there's a reality that needs to be addressed, because there's federal requirements that these utilities have to follow. There's costs that they are required by law to take on. And that it's a math problem. That money has to come from somewhere. Now, part of the problem, though, is like with investor-owned utilities, when you're talking about that publicly, you're talking about investor returns when you're talking about rate increases. And it just sucks as a political case.
4: I talked to a national expert, and he had the best point, which is he said the people always pay. They either pay through higher rates. If the government subsidizes, then they pay through taxes. Or if the utility feels like they cannot get enough to invest in the grid, then they pay through less reliability service. So the people are always going to pay no matter what.
2: Yeah, but you can do some things. Like, for example, getting away from coal, which is yesterday's news, and going to wind and solar can have an impact. And you're right.
3: That's where the industry was going anyway. Yeah.
2: Well, that's where the industry is going. That's not where the Trump administration or the Braun administration is going.
0: The Braun administration, in fairness, it hasn't necessarily been overly enthusiastic about wind or solar, even though we have some of the biggest arrays already in the country. But it has been pushing nuclear and the small modular nuclear reactors,
2: fine.
0: Which I don't know enough
2: about. But the General Assembly has discouraged wind.
0: Well, as far as I know, there aren't any in the U.S. right now.
1: Not a today's solution.
3: Yeah. Well, we have industrial-grade solar companies that want to invest in the state now, but the legislature has been reluctant to step in and say, hey, local governments, you cannot,
0: who can put it where.
3: You small-town Indiana are not in charge of statewide energy policy, and that's a threshold we have not yet crossed, and it's got to happen.
1: Well,
3: because we can't keep letting these BZAs make statewide energy decisions for
1: us. Time for that. Also, time now for viewer feedback. Every week we pose an unscientific online poll question. This week's question: are your utility bills unaffordable? Vote yes or no. The last question posed to viewers: will federal changes that aim to provide Indiana schools with more control over funding and accountability succeed? 28% saying yes, 72% answering no. If you would like to take part in the poll, go to wfyi.org/IWIR and look for the poll. Indiana's Family and Social Services Administration, or FSSA, has joined a new program to use AI to detect Medicaid fraud. As Ben Thorpe reports, the program is part of a national pilot project supported by Centers for Medicare and Medicaid Services and the AI company Oracle.
5: State officials say the AI tool can be used to find waste, fraud, and abuse in Indiana's Medicaid system. In a statement, Governor Mike Braun said he was proud to have Indiana show, quote, every other state how it's possible to administer programs low-income citizens need while still protecting taxpayer dollars. Indiana has already begun a 90-day data-sharing agreement with Oracle in order to detect fraudulent claims before they are paid out. Earlier this year, the FSSA secretary said they sought to recover $200 million of improper Medicaid payments. The pilot will test whether the technology can be expanded to states across the country.
1: So, Anne, do you think this AI tool will help detect Medicaid fraud?
2: You know, who's been in charge of Medicaid in this state for the last 20 years? If we have rampant fraud, whose fault is that? Okay? I mean, and I don't have an awful lot of faith in Mitch Rube's ability to negotiate a contract for this. I mean, based on what he did with IBM in the past, remember that, what was it, a $1.3 billion contract canceled after 2 years because it just simply was awful? I don't know what this is going to do. And, I think, obviously, uncovering fraud is important. It's also important to provide the services to the people who need them. And I would really like to see the same kind of emphasis on delivering those services to people in need instead of cutting them off, which is what they're doing, and then holding up one scalp. They find somebody that's on there that shouldn't be. And that gives them an excuse to cut another, 100,000 people off? We look at this exactly backwards. We ought to be looking at how can we provide the quality services that people need. Nobody voluntarily goes on Medicaid, okay? They go on it because they really need it. And we need to understand that. They're not somehow evil or wasting money. They need the health services. And I'd like to see the same kind of energy go into that, and I really don't have an awful lot of faith in their ability to write a contract that can be enforceable.
1: Well, I think this is a pilot project, but obviously Medicaid in the state and around the country undergoing many, many changes. Thousands of people are already off of the rolls. And Secretary Rube has said that he does want to try to regain some of the money that was lost under fraud. And is this the way to do that?
3: Yeah, it's what the private sector does. It's what private payers do. You know, so they're not reinventing the wheel. They're just taking a private sector solution and applying it to the biggest payer in the country, which is Medicaid. We know that there's anytime, and we know this from every other area, anytime you're going to throw $20 billion a year into a program, there's going to be fraud. You're going to attract bad actors and bad players, particularly when the rules are loose. And so you got to go in and tighten all that up. And what the state and the federal government have tried to do is say, look, you can't just check their eligibility once a year and then we're done, we're out. You know, here's your Medicaid. You've got to continually check these people, make sure they're qualified so we do have the resources to give to the people who really need it. This program started as pregnant moms and kids and the disabled. And now it's 2.5 million people in Indiana. Or 2.2 million people in Indiana.
2: There are certain categories of people that you don't need to check more than once a year. They're never going to improve.
3: We have more than 50% of the kids born in this state are born into Medicaid. If you screw the program up by not checking fraud and improper payments and fraudulent providers, then you're gonna have to cut off some population of people that really need this. And so this tool is essential. And if we can use AI and leverage technology to do this, great. Because it's gonna be cheaper than hiring hundreds of people in the Medicaid program to go in and manually check all this.
2: So if they get providers and they recover the $200 million, is that going to go into services for the people who need it?
3: It does. They return it to the Medicaid program.
6: Wasn't part of the growth, though, through waivers that were sought by Republican governors?
2: Right. Mm-hmm.
6: During the first Trump administration, there were waivers that allowed Indiana people to be part of this program. Again, these were Indiana governors that were promoting that.
3: I'm just saying, when you talked about it being
6: pregnant women and kids and disabled, it was Republican governors who sought and then patted themselves on the back for saying, we have created these programs.
3: Well, and Medicaid expansion, I mean, through Obamacare.
6: Right,
3: it's all of the above. And we adopted but that it's because not, otherwise sir. We were a donor state to states that did expand Medicaid. And we did have a problem with uninsured people and hospitals having to bear the costs of uninsured people walking through the door.
2: Right.
3: So that's ultimately why we expanded Medicaid. It wasn't because we were huge fans of growing the
1: program. Also talking about, saving money, though, and ultimately, having people off the rolls, they're going to be going other places, namely the ED for care, and that is going to sort of not help at all our overall health.
4: That
1: well-being.
4: Will increase health care costs for everyone, but as long as the state is saving money, that's what they're looking for.
3: That's how the government thinks.
4: I do want to note one thing, which is this kind of issue is it's always about a balance, right? Everyone, sure, fraud is bad and we should find the balance, but you also have to, are we catching this tiny bit of fraud, but in the meantime, Are we delaying service through prior authorization, things like that, to more people? You just have to be careful whether the amount of fraud you're finding is worth the impact of delayed care, especially in a healthcare sense, to the people who need it.
6: Anyway, one little bit of irony, I don't want it to pass. We just talked a moment ago about rising utility costs. One of the things that's causing the decreasing demand is these growing emergence and popularity of AI tools, which, now I'm not saying this tool alone is going to require its own dedicated freestanding data center, but a little bit of AI here, a little bit of AI there. Guess what? You have increased demand for energy, and that means when you flip the switch, you're going to pay more, even if you do have the notion that the bills are going to follow the data center or follow the user. Still, there's a higher demand and a higher premium on electricity.
2: Which is why the data centers ought to be paying their fair share, not of the utility costs alone, but of taxes. They're getting rebates on all the taxes. And that's hundreds and hundreds of millions of dollars, which could go either to pay for your AI or to provide Medicaid.
6: We just knew
2: services.
6: We had to go back to the topic of energy.
1: We didn't even get into that AI discussion as much as I would have liked. Republicans also gathered in Fort Wayne Saturday to select nominees for the statewide office. As Ben Thorpe reports, a crowded and contentious race for Secretary of State led to the nomination of Max Engeling.
7: And our nominee for Secretary of State is Max Engeling.
8: Top Republicans turned on current Secretary of State Diego Morales just weeks before the convention and pivoted to support Engeling, a staffer for U.S. Senator Jim Banks. Engeling says he's the best candidate to beat the Democrats in November.
9: But the delegates kept coming to me and saying, we have to win in the fall. We need somebody that can get us there, and we don't have that.
8: Engeling will now face Democrat Beau Bie and Libertarian Lori Schillings on the November ballot. Independent Greg Ballard says he's turned in at least 52,000 signatures, much more than required, but those will need to be validated.
1: So, Nikki, do you think the pick of Max Engeling was ultimately a surprise?
4: No, I don't think anyone was really surprised by it. When you have big names like Jim Banks and a lot of the, you know, higher ups in the Republican Party come out and support him, and They sort of built this amazingly quick overnight coalition, so I think it was kind of expected.
1: I mean, we did hear, though, at the convention I didn't attend, but there were gasps after the first vote, you know, when Diego Morales did receive such few votes. And I heard many people saying they thought he would still be able to pull out a win. So were you surprised, Mike?
3: I was very surprised that first vote was so low for me. It was in third place. Low, I mean, like by mile. But I appreciate the course correction by the delegates because they did recognize that, like, we've got a liability here that could cost us that office in November with Beau Bie, who's going to run a strong campaign, be well-funded, be organized, and have people around him know how to do this. And so I did appreciate that we made a decision that we don't always make, which is, you know, we recognize we need a better candidate because there's just too many liabilities with Diego because of some of the things he's done during his time in office. And ultimately, I think, you know, we all hope that, you know, Secretary of State goes back to what it was before, which was an office we've never heard of. We never talk about.
2: I don't think you're going to get that. I think what's surprising about this is that this has cemented Jim Banks and and the crazies in the Republican Party in control of the state party. Governor's been MIA on all of this.
1: Right.
2: So it's Banks and Rokita and Beckwith and all of the crazies controlling the nomination. And it's going to be interesting to see what Diego does for the next 5 months.
1: Yeah.
2: You know, because who knows? He could be in India with his wife at taxpayer expense again or buy another vehicle. Who knows what he's going to do and what he's going to do on those recounts?
1: I think he's got a couple of recounts to oversee.
2: Would be interesting to see. So it's that part of it, I think, is strange to have a sitting governor with so little power in his own party against Banks, who I think probably has forged a relationship with Rokita. I'm assuming to have Rokita run for governor in 2028. We'll see.
1: Do you think that the Republicans have a better chance of keeping control of the office with Engeling?
2: I think after 20 years of control, you point out all of the things that have happened, and you've got Engeling out there. He's not going to go back to being a quiet Secretary of State. He's already calling for closed primaries. Okay, so we're talking about a Secretary of State who wants to narrow the number of people who can even vote on who they're going to vote on in November.
6: That's
2: and after gerrymandering, that's the only, in a number of legislative seats, that's the only contest is
3: it
2: in
3: just,
2: May.
3: It just changes the declaration. It doesn't change the people who are qualified to vote.
2: A closed primary?
3: Yeah, it just changes when you declare. Instead of declaring when you're standing in front of the clerk, you declare when you're registered to vote.
2: But you have to declare you're a Republican to vote.
3: Right, or a Democrat.
2: Or a Democrat.
1: One of the things the Republicans said that they will want to focus on at the convention, and also property tax will be another main thing. You know, as this race really heats up, though, John, do you think Max Engeling is going to be able to shake it up?
6: It's going to be, he stands a better chance of retaining the office, certainly, than Diego Morales did. But this is an unusual race. I think that you can't apply the usual filters because mm-hmm. of Bo Bye, because of the Ballard. The likelihood that he'll be in the race as well. That really calls into question a lot of how the support breaks down. So, now three times she's talked about 20 years. And if you look back at the way we've turned over party control in Indiana, it tends to be we have Hoosier Hospitality for about 20 years, and then we get the heck out of my house. We're overdue for a change back to the party, to another party. This could be the year, especially if you have Republican voters. The overall vote is depressed because of dissatisfaction with what's happening nationally. It could be a year for a change of control of that office.
1: We're going to be keeping an eye. And also this week, the Indianapolis Public Education Corporation, or IPEC, voted unanimously to ask voters in November to approve a new four-year property tax increase. Eric Weddle reports it would fund both Indianapolis public schools and the city's charter schools.
10: The board approved a rate of 37.2 cents per $100 of assessed value. If voters pass it, the rate would generate about $88 million a year, split evenly between IPS and about 60 charter schools. For a home at the district's median assessed value, that means roughly $221 more in taxes a year. Not all members of IPEC agreed on the rate. John R. Hammond III wanted it lower, but voted in favor.
11: Our job now is to save this school corporation and to benefit our kids.
10: A tax levy for IPS approved by voters in 2018 expires in December.
1: So, John, how big of a risk do you think this is to Indianapolis schools that are under this new governance structure?
6: Well, the cliche thing is to say it remains to be seen. This isn't an entirely new structure. This was the General Assembly that enacted legislation and was signed by the governor that said, we will now, if you go to the voters and you get more money out of a levy, guess what? You have to share. So that's not unique to this situation. That's the way it's done. This, though, is different. There were people from IPS and from the city of Indianapolis that were supportive of the construction and of this system, seeing it as a path forward. There certainly are, though, who say this is just the latest in a long-standing attempt to dismantle traditional public schools in favor of, well, anything other than traditional public schools.
2: That's exactly what's going on here. This is the first blow to kill IPS. I mean, IPS is going to wind up with less money from this, number one. And number two, in 2 years, they're going to have to share the property taxes, too, with institutions that have no oversight to speak of. They can pay their principals $200,000 and get away with it. Doesn't necessarily mean the quality of education is any better. They can advertise to select students from IPS. This is a design by the Republicans to kill IPS. And frankly, I think that this referendum ought to fail. And I think it ought to fail, and IPS ought to declare bankruptcy and start again.
1: I mean, lawmakers spent a lot of time last year, setting up this new structure for Indianapolis public schools. If this referendum does fail, then yes, schools are going to be in trouble here in the capital city.
3: Well, they're being in trouble in a lot of places. There's 40 or 50 of these on the ballot in November, including every Northside school district that's asking for more money than IPS is asking for. We represent IPS in full disclosure, so we spent a lot of time working with specifically Speaker Houston. I mean, the IPS leadership and Dr. Johnson and Speaker Houston really partnered on this, along with the mayor. It's one thing where they all agree. This new structure is one thing that they all agree on. And the rate was set as such to incorporate that sharing of of dollars with charter schools. But yeah, I mean, they've already found $24 million in cuts. They've had layoffs and consolidations. And that's what IPS needed to do too. They do have a lot of aging assets that support a population that's far larger than the actual population of the district. So, they're trying to find efficiencies where they can, but this is really important, really critical at this pass.
1: Well, that's Indiana Week in Review for this week. Our panel has been Democrat, Ann Delaney. Republican, Mike O'Brien. John Schwantes, host of Indiana Lawmakers, and Nikki Kelly, editor-in-chief at Indiana Capital Chronicle. 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

0: 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From LAist and APM, American Public Media, it's This Old House Radio Hour. I'm Jen Largis. If you have a clogged drain, we'll tell you the right way to fix it before it turns into a flooded mess.
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2: 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S-E-A-W-A-R-D, because it's facing the sea.
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3: Live from NPR News in Washington, I'm Windsor Johnston. Bahrain says it was targeted by Iranian drones, and the UK military says a tanker has reported being struck by an unidentified projectile in the Strait of Hormuz. Today's attacks come a day after U.S. forces struck targets in Iran in response to an Iranian drone strike on Thursday. Trump says Tehran's attacks on ships in the waterway crossed the line.
4: I don't like the fact that they took a shot yesterday, actually four, we knocked down three, at a ship. Not an allied ship, but a ship, a very expensive ship. And it was fine, but it took a little beating. They shouldn't be doing that.
3: U.S. Central Command says the strikes targeted Iranian missile and drone storage sites, along with coastal radar installations. Search and rescue teams continue to dig through the rubble of collapsed buildings in Venezuela 3 days after a powerful earthquake struck the region, killing more than 900 people. Reporter Manuel Ruida says emergency teams from around the world have arrived to provide assistance.
5: Rescue teams from the United States, El Salvador, and Spain arrived in Venezuela Friday morning as crews race against the clock to pull survivors from collapsed buildings. Recovery efforts have been slow, with many residents complaining about the lack of equipment or specialized teams to get people out. In La Guaira, the city hit hardest by the quake, dozens of buildings are rubble, including public housing projects, and the military has now been sent to the coastal city to support rescue efforts and prevent looting. La Guaira's airport was damaged by the earthquakes, so aid teams are flying into airports about a three-hour drive from this city. For NPR News, I'm Manuel Rueda in Bogota.
3: Police in China say a small aircraft crashed into the tallest building in Beijing on Friday. According to authorities, the pilot was killed and 13 others on the ground were injured. NPR's Jennifer Pack reports from Beijing.
6: A few blocks from the skyscraper, the damage is still visible.
7: I'm on the east side of the building, and even from this distance, I can see a big rectangle of windows are missing.
6: Videos showing debris falling from the tower after impact have been scrubbed from Chinese social media. Police barricades still surround the building. The small aircraft is believed to have flown in from the outskirts of Beijing. Two private flying clubs from that area tell NPR they've received official notice. All planes in the area are grounded until further notice. Beijing has some of the most heavily guarded airspace, yet the incident took place just 6 miles from President Xi Jinping's compound at Zhongnanhai. Jennifer Pak, NPR News, Beijing.
3: This is NPR. The worst of Europe's record-breaking heat wave is beginning to ease in parts of France and Britain, but dangerous temperatures are starting to spread east. Germany and Poland are expected to see temperatures top 100 degrees this weekend, while parts of Italy could reach 102. A key suspect in a major fraud investigation in Minnesota has been arrested in his native Somalia. Matt Sepik of Minnesota Public Radio reports federal authorities say the man fled the United States early in the investigation.
8: Abdikerm Idle is among 79 people charged in a conspiracy to steal hundreds of millions of dollars from federal child nutrition programs during COVID. 66 have been convicted since 2022. Ringleader Amy Bach, who ran the nonprofit Feeding Our Future, is serving a 42-year sentence. Former lead prosecutor Joe Thompson says Idle was Bach's right-hand man.
9: It was a pay-to-play system, and Idle was the one who was responsible for receiving those kickbacks and bringing them back to Amy Bach and Feeding Our Future.
8: The U.S. does not have an extradition treaty with Somalia, but the FBI says it worked with Somali authorities to locate and arrest Eadley. For NPR News, I'm Matt Sepik in St. Paul.
3: The Texas State Board of Education is adding Bible stories as required reading. Critics argue the titles lack diversity and blur the separation of church and state. Starting in 2030, 5 million Texas public school students must read passages from the New Testament of the Book of Job. This is NPR News in Washington.
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0: 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I'm Jen Largess. Maybe your sink's backed up or your tub just won't drain, but we've all had that moment of, how do I fix this? Benjamin Vance of My Rescue Plumbing in Chicago walks us through how to unclog any drain in your home without the nasty chemicals. So Benjamin, what's one thing you can do right now to prevent your drains from clogging?
1: Kitchen sinks. There is products that use citric acid that's safe for your pipes. The citrus literally will eat the animal fat left over from the soap. That's how a clog gets created. You wash your dishes, animal fat soap accumulates, and then your kids throw an apple peel or some type of other solid, and it joins with that grease, and that's what creates the clog.
0: For average issues, what tools do you need to unclog a drain?
1: The major thing that I recommend everyone to purchase for their home is a wet, dry shop vac. I like the 5.0s. That means 5 horsepower shop vac. Mm-hmm. And then you need a towel and you wet it. And those two things can help you unclog drains around your house, in your sink, and in your bathtub. And even in your garbage disposal, you could use the shop vac or in your kitchen drain.
0: So what is the process there to unclog then?
1: Say you got a clogged bathtub. What you do, there's a piece on the bathtub that is usually circular and it has like 2 screws. Usually they're flathead screws or Phillips. You remove that one piece and you wet the towel and you shove it in there and you make sure that it creates a watertight seal. Then you get the shop vac and literally cover the hole in your bathtub and turn it on. That creates such a vacuum. It will suck everything out and you're clear. If you don't have a shop vac, I would use a plunger and the wet towel. 75% of the time, it will clear the drain just with that.
0: Okay, so you're blocking the overflow of the sink with the wet towel, and then you're using the plunger to sort of pull up.
1: Yeah, so you get that vacuum either with the air or the water. If I don't have a shop vac, I will fill up the lavatory sink just a tad to cover the black piece of the plunger. And then I put that, place that on there, make sure the towel is positioned super airtight. And that vacuum, moving the air and the liquid back and forth, that should work.
0: Are we buying a new plunger for an activity like this, or are we just using the one from the toilet?
1: I mean, I'm a plumber and I'm a greasy guy and a dirty guy. And, you know, I use a plunger, the same one. You know, your toilet's really clean, to be honest with you. Your toilet's cleaner than your kitchen sink.
0: Really? I don't know that I would.
1: If you use toilet bowl cleaner, that stuff kills everything. You know, your toilet is cleaner than your cell phone.
0: Well, that I believe.
1: Yeah.
0: Does the size of your plunger matter at all?
1: Just a typical regular plunger. And then some of the plungers, like for a kitchen, they make plungers with like a crevice underneath them where they are able to sit in the hole. Mm-hmm. And those are the plungers that I recommend for a kitchen sink.
0: And what do you do if you have a sink that has two basins, so there's a connection to that same pipe on both sides?
1: In that case, you would use a wet towel or a stopper device, because if you use a plunger, you won't get the vacuum effect with the other sink because both drains are connected.
0: And so how do you know when to use tools versus solvents or a chemical solution?
1: If you can't get it with the shop vac and the towel, you could try to use the shop vac to go further in the drain by removing the trap. If that doesn't work, you go the next step. You could purchase a hand crank snake that goes 25 feet. If you know that the piping and you can't get the snake past anything, then you could try to use a solvent, but you incur risk. If the conditions of your pipe are degraded, chemical solvents can take it down further, and then we got to replace it.
0: When you go to snake a drain, can you snake down and through the P-trap, or do you always have to remove it?
1: It's always better to remove it. Anytime you have a change in direction, which means like a 90-degree bend or a 45-degree bend that you have to travel through with that snake, it creates a huge amount of resistance. A hand-powered snake can make it through one or two changes in directions. If anything past that, that goes further down the line, is going to be difficult. You need a powered snake.
0: All right, let's talk about the toilet.
1: My favorite device.
0: My least favorite. So if you have a toilet that won't unclog using just a plunger, what are your options there?
1: The best thing that you can do, buy what's called a toilet auger, a literally hand crank snake. I always go the 6 foot length because bigger is better. Whenever going down a drain, you want to go farther down the line. Buy a toilet auger that carries a rubber piece underneath. Typically on a regular drain, you have a P-trap. In a toilet, you have an S-trap. That toilet auger is constructed and made to travel through that S-trap, past the flange, into the sewer pipe.
0: And when is it time to call a professional? What's your sort of rule of thumb on that?
1: Whenever you're uncertain of stuff happening behind your wall, you don't know how many times people have called us and they're like, hey, I hear a hissing sound behind the wall. You got to call a professional, because a lot of the times, if I show up to your house, I can solve the problem versus having to open up the wall and make a huge diagnosis.
0: Well, Benjamin, this is amazing information. We thank you so much for being here.
1: Well, thanks for having me.
0: That was Benjamin Vance from My Rescue Plumbing in Chicago. 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Or you can leave us a voicemail anytime. 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
11: Hi, this is Rita from Minneapolis, Minnesota.
0: Hi, Rita. What's your question today?
11: Yeah, so we recently did an addition to our house that involved moving our washer and dryer from the basement to the first floor. And ever since then, every time we use the dryer, it gives us an airflow error.
0: Uh-oh.
11: And I'm wondering what it could be about the new location that is causing this error.
0: Absolutely. Well, we've got Zach Detmore, general contractor for the show, here on the line. Zach, have you heard of this before? An airflow error?
12: No.
0: Is this because you don't do laundry?
11: So it's an error that we used to get it on occasion when the dryer was in the basement, and it meant that the lint in the flapper door on the outside of the house had clogged and you just needed to go clear the lint out and then it would go away. But even though we have cleared the lint from the brand new ductwork and the flapper door on the outside of the house, we still get this error every time we turn the dryer on now. And it used to only be when it was clogged.
12: That's annoying. Do you know approximately how long the run is of the dryer vent and how many elbows there are?
11: Yeah. So we have one less elbow and a shorter run than when it was in the basement. It was two elbows and it's about 10 feet of pipe run.
12: Two elbows and about 10 feet of run. So that should be acceptable. Typically, I'm assuming you've addressed the sort of snake of pipe that's going from the back of the dryer to the wall, and that isn't crushed or damaged in any way?
11: That is the question that I have. So when we bought the house, we had to replace all the dryer venting, which is when it was in the basement. And we had to use straight pipe run, you know, none of the like accordion style stuff. And now because the dryer is upstairs and it's a dryer box, it's not sitting in the middle of the open basement. The only way you can put it in is with that accordion style pipe. And so that's the only difference. And so I'm wondering if that could be the problem.
12: Oh, so this 10 feet is not smooth pipe. It is a corrugated sort of flexible pipe.
11: The 10 feet in the basement is the smooth pipe, but right at the connection from the dryer to the smooth pipe that starts in the dryer box in the wall, it is that corrugated pipe.
0: Have you had someone come out and really look at your appliance too to make sure that nothing got sort of disrupted during the move from downstairs to upstairs?
11: We have not done that.
0: There are some pieces in a washer, some different sensors and pieces that if they get shifted at all during the move, different coils that could cool improperly and things like that, it can create those kinds of error codes if they're not sort of rebalanced once it's reinstalled.
11: Okay.
12: I was curious, this is a front-loading dryer, is that true?
11: Yes.
12: And does the lint trap live directly below... When you open the door, it's at the bottom of the opening?
11: Yes.
12: I'm assuming because you're getting this air, it's some fancy job with a screen on it?
11: Yes.
12: Okay. So it is possible that if you pull that lint trap out and look down in there and you were to agitate the area with like a long brush, like almost like a bottle brush for cleaning... bottles. Obviously, you know what a bottle brush is.
11: We've got those. Like,
12: yeah, a bottle brush.
0: The name, what we call the name a bottle kind of brush. Gives it away.
12: if you clean it, sort of agitate that area and then suck it out with a vacuum, a lot of lint does make its way through that mesh and then sort of collect in that area. And I'm wondering, this thing was already sensitive. We know it's sensitive in the first place, so I'm wondering if you just need a maintenance on the dryer itself because the clog has nothing to do with the air movement downstream. It's happening upstream right in that vicinity, so maybe I would try that.
11: Okay, yeah, we can give it a good cleaning.
0: There's going to be some appliance guy listening to this that's going to be like, you have to balance your da-da-da-da-da-da.
12: Yeah. Stick to carpentry. But that is a common, when we're doing home maintenance, sort of, you know, light bulbs, dryer vent cleaning, but we're also, you know, vacuuming coils on refrigerators and we're vacuuming that area of the dryer itself. So that's like a common home maintenance box that we're going to check. So I would take a look at that.
11: Okay. Yeah. And then how often should one be cleaning out the inside of the dryer?
12: You know, if I'm being a professional, I'm like, you must do this every 2 days. But probably if it was my house, I'd probably do it once a year. And I usually...
0: Okay. That's a big stretch between those two numbers you just gave. I just want to call that out.
12: But, you know, these people, we got a business to run,
0: even
12: right?
0: Even close.
12: Right. I would say, you know, it'd be nice to do every 6 months, but if you did it once a year and you also clean the dryer vent at the same time, I think that would be adequate.
11: Just, I should just have like home maintenance day where I do all of those things.
0: Exactly. Rita, I think you got this. Hopefully that helps.
11: Yes. Thank you so much.
0: Coming up, we answer more of your home improvement and DIY questions. 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
15: Hello, this is Kevin LaValle from sunny Pasadena, California. Home of the Rose Bowl and the little old lady.
0: I love it. Kevin, what's your question today?
15: Well, I have this big, huge retaining wall behind my hillside home. And it's about 11 feet tall, maybe 25 to 30 feet long. It's made from 8-inch cinder block. 10 years ago, had a guy that stuccoed it over the cinder block to make it look more like the rest of my house, stucco. A few winters, we've had some significant rain in SoCal, so I'm getting this efflorescence through the cinder block, and it's puckering and flaking the stucco layer off the cinder block. I guess I'm looking for a solution to my flaking, peeling problem I'm having.
0: Absolutely. We've got Zach Detmore, general contractor for the show, and the show's mason, Mark McCullough, here to help.
15: Excellent.
0: Zach, you've never heard of efflorescence before, or have you?
12: You know, it's actually the first time I'm hearing that term. It sounds kind of like a fluorescent light, perhaps.
0: Somebody's got to buy Zach a coffee.
12: Now that I've got the complicated stuff out of the way, let's see what Mark can add to that, if anything. If that answers your questions, then we can move on to the next call. But we'll see what Mark says.
16: So,
15: let's see.
16: Well, this is an easy one. This is an easy one. What the contractor should have done originally before he applied that stucco coat. And I like that whole story you're trying to match. I think that's all great. But behind that retaining wall is where all the moisture is coming from. And that's where it builds up. And as the moisture leaches through that cinder block and in between the stucco face and the block, that's where you're seeing the efflorescence. And I don't know if you can hear them, but there are all sorts of bells going off right here.
0: Every time Mark McCullough says efflorescence.
16: Ding, ding, ding, ding, ding.
0: It's my favorite word lately.
16: Well, again, don't ask me to spell it, but what they did skip was the back of that wall. There should be a waterproofing material, but he actually should have dug behind that wall, cleaned that wall, and then applied a membrane to act as a waterproofer. And then, of course, there should be drainage in that wall as well. So the water that does build up would slide down this waterproofing material, find a weep hole, and then leach to the front of the block. If that didn't happen, and it sounds like it didn't.
15: It didn't.
16: The effect is going to be, or the byproduct is going to be, the peeling stucco. So really no way to stop it.
15: Well, the wall was here when I bought the house. So
16: yep.
15: I can't blame my buddy that did the stucco, but.
16: Yep. I never tried to blame anybody for anything. I know people are always trying. So, you got to give them credit for that. But the fact of the matter is that that's where the moisture is coming from. And again, you're seeing the effects on the outside of that wall.
0: Mark, I think if we had an award for the show for who was the most diplomatic towards all contractors, I think you would win it. The most kind, non-blaming.
16: You should see all the trophies I have at home.
0: I will add to it. You deserve it.
16: Mark is so nice. He's so nice.
15: Should I try to take off the stucco and just pressure wash it? And I mean, what can I do to make this look better and get rid of these patches and flaking?
16: What was happening before the stucco is that water would make its way through the cinder block, but it would also have an opportunity to evaporate. That's why you probably weren't seeing all the effects that you're seeing now. And unfortunately, the cure-all is going to be to waterproof the back of that wall and just stop the water from its source and eventually coming through the wall. Once you start to patch stucco, it's a very difficult thing to do, especially in terms of aesthetics.
15: Well, Mark, did I tell you that this was 11 feet tall?
16: You did.
15: And about 30 feet long.
16: Yeah, you did. So that's why I have so many trophies, because I don't want to bum you out. I don't want to bring you down. But
15: I appreciate that.
16: Yeah. But
0: we'll make sure this trophy is very tall.
16: Yeah. M-A-R-K. It's a K.
0: Yeah.
16: But, I have a couple with a C.
15: Well, not the news I was hoping for.
16: I'm sorry.
15: Not the news I was hoping for.
16: I'm sorry, but...
15: Me too.
16: Yeah.
15: That's a lot. But,
16: hey, I am the greatest laborer, and all you have to do is feed me. I'll dig behind that wall. I'll come out if it gets me another trophy.
15: Dude, I got a spare room, and you're welcome to stay as long as it takes.
0: All right, Kevin, we'll send them your way. We wish you two luck with it.
16: See you, Kevin.
15: Appreciate the help. Thanks.
16: You got it.
0: Take care. Call us now to have your home improvement or DIY question answered. 877-864-7460. That's 877-864-7460. Or you can leave us a voicemail anytime. Hello, you're on This Old House Radio Hour.
17: Oh, hey, good morning. My name is Josh McBride. I'm calling from Hazel Park, Michigan. And I just got some questions about my 100-year-oldish house and insulation.
0: Absolutely. Tell us what's going on.
17: All right. So I guess I should start off by describing my house. It's about 100 years old, and we've had some very colorful previous residents, very improvised repairs, lots of stuff all over the place.
0: Creative solutions.
17: Yeah, but very creative. Like, I think they were operating a chop shop, and they had a nickname of Rigger because things are constantly rigged up. So, you know, we had all kinds of stuff discovered all over the place. One of these things happened to be insulation. And the insulation's pretty old. It may be, who knows how old it is, but it's fiberglass, pink colored insulation. It's a little bit shabby looking, it's falling down, and I wanted to replace it with something else. I was wondering, to remove, you know, is this something that I could do myself, just taking fiberglass insulation, taking it down? And would I need to, like, take any precautions? Like, would I need to take everything out of the rooms, or can I just, like, leave everything where it is?
0: Well, we've got Zach Detmore, a general contractor for the show, here to help us out. Zach, what do you think about removing old insulation as a DIY project?
18: I think it's a great idea. I mean, it's pretty low stakes. You typically, with old insulation, you can't really make the situation worse by removing it. The only thing to be aware of is if there's anything harmful in that insulation that, you know, could hurt you or your family. So, you know, I would say, you know, taking a picture on your phone of whatever insulation is in there and asking the internet, you know, is this something that I should be scared about? Like an image search. And if it's just fiberglass or mineral wool, for example, rip it out. You're good to go. You still want to wear a mask and protect your body from the itchiness of it. You know, have garbage bags, so you're sort of loading the insulation in the space, and then so you can carry it out and you're not sort of just messing that friable material around your house. You could totally remove it. And I think that's totally a DIY project to get rid of it.
0: Okay, what about putting new insulation in? Is this something that is you recommend as a DIY, or are we calling a professional?
18: This is a question that I grapple with on every project, because attics are so tough. So the building code, when you're using bat insulation, often wants you to have some ventilation space between the underside of the roof sheathing and the insulation you're putting in there. But in a house of your age, that cavity is pretty small, I'm guessing, right? Like a 2x6 or something. So we're talking like 5.5 inches to not only get a bat, but also get some sort of ventilation. And your house may not have any sort of venting built into it. So you have to make a decision, typically with some sort of professional help or sort of Reddit deep dive. You're going to have to decide what rules you want to break, because you can't appease everyone and sort of leave the attic in a serviceable condition, if that makes sense. And where you live, it gets pretty cold, right?
17: Yeah, it gets quite cold. It also gets really humid in the summer. So it's a very interesting double-edged sword, I'd say.
18: Right. And that humidity is one of the reasons the building code often says you're supposed to have a ventilated

0: I will say insulation contractors in general are one of those trade partners that are surprisingly cheap when you compare it to doing it yourself, because the material they work with is not crazy expensive and the skill is very much a muscle memory thing. A lot of them get paid by the amount of insulation they install. So I would be surprised if you got a price and accepted it and then, you know, also did the job yourself if you didn't see a tremendous amount of value in hiring someone to do that, because it's surprisingly affordable for how horrible the work is. You know, you're in an eave, it's uncomfortable, it's dusty, and they're going to do a better job because they just have that muscle memory.
1: Okay.
2: Joshua, we wish you luck with it. Hopefully that helps.
1: Yes, it's been very helpful. Thank you very much.
0: Good luck. Take care.
2: Call us now at 877-864-7460. 877-864-7460. Or you can leave us a voicemail. Hello, you're on This Old House Radio Hour.
3: Yes, this is Elizabeth Bergman. I'm calling from Pinnacle, North Carolina.
2: Hi, Elizabeth. What's your question today?
3: Okay, this is an electrical question. I'm trying to run a dedicated circuit from the panel box over to a freeze dryer for my daughter there, and I was wanting to know what would be the best way to run the wire in to give it some protection.
2: All right. Well, we've got Zach Detmore, a general contractor for the show, and Heath Eastman, electrician for the show, both here to help.
4: Hi, Elizabeth. How are you?
3: Oh, I'm just wonderful.
5: Hey, Elizabeth. And Elizabeth, I'm curious to know why you want to put your daughter in a freeze dryer.
3: Well, maybe I can clone her and get two of them.
5: Oh, nice.
4: I like the answer.
2: She's a good daughter.
5: My mother-in-law is big into a freeze dryer. I was curious what your daughter's using it for.
3: Well, she's a farmerette now, and she does a lot of canning and freeze drying of food, like blueberries, strawberries, and whatnot there, and she bought a freeze dryer, and she wasn't quite sure there, but it takes a 110 outlet, but she thought it took 220, so she hooked it up to a 220 converter, and it fried the wire in the breaker box. So I went in and looked in the power panel there, and then I noticed the wire was burnt away from the breaker. And
4: that's not good.
5: Oh, so that's why you want to put it in the freeze dryer. I got it.
3: Yeah, and you kind of know this is, you know, fire in electrical panel is never a good thing.
4: No, you want to try and avoid that if you can.
5: It's like toothpaste and orange juice.
3: Yeah.
4: It's how I always compare them. That's exactly what I think.
3: I shook my head there, and I'm sitting there, my God, you could have burnt the house down there. And so
4: now we're going to put this in the basement, hopefully, right?
3: Yes, it's going in the basement there.
4: Okay. So is your basement like a poured concrete basement, cinder block,
3: yes,
4: fieldstone?
3: Yes, it is. It's a complete basement there. And,
4: okay.
3: You know, like I said, I want to run a dedicated circuit from the
4: panel to this receptacle for
3: It's not going to be close to it. I'm guessing it's going to be 15, 20 feet away.
4: Oh, that's not too bad. Yeah. So, the best way to do this out of this panel is I would recommend using the EMT, the electrical metallic tubing. The other plastic stuff you were talking about, a lot of times we refer to it as Smurf tube because it's that blue flexible tubing, is ENT, electrical non-metallic tubing. That really is made for burying in concrete in areas where it's not subject to physical damage. Where it's going to be exposed, the easiest way to come out of the panel probably is on the wall, mounted to the concrete wall in the basement to that receptacle. Using the metal EMT, the electrical metallic tubing, is definitely the way to go. Then you can pull the conductors right inside. Everything's nice and secure, and you really don't have to worry about it getting damaged.
3: Now, that's what I was mainly saying. It didn't really want to try to run rigid, because I'll tell you, it's just No,
4: you don't need to do rigid for that. You don't want to break out the pipe threader and start doing all those fittings.
3: It's been a while since I've used my benders there. So, you know,

0: I was just thinking the easy way. You know, if I had to bend it, that EMT would have been a whole
1: EMT
0: lot
1: is a lot
0: easier.
1: Yeah. Yeah. And those old bending skills will come right back to you once you do it once or twice. You'll be good.
2: Elizabeth, I'm impressed.
3: Elizabeth knows what's up.
2: I mean,
3: holy smokes.
1: I don't even know why she's asking us a question.
3: I don't even know.
2: Why are you on the phone with us?
3: You need to get in the car and come and start answering some of these questions.
1: Seriously.
0: Yeah, well, you know, kind of like you, Heath, there. I started out as a Romex jerker in 81.
3: The year it was invented.
0: Yeah. Well, I said I progressed there. I said I went to industrial and electrical work there.
1: Very nice.
0: Yeah, working
1: I love industrial
2: work,
1: too.
2: We're getting hustled. I see what's happening.
1: Yeah. She already knew the answer. She just wanted to see what we were going to say.
3: Yeah, exactly.
2: It's like when you play pool and someone says they've never played before and then they're a pool shark.
3: Yeah. You just got to get on here just to air out your grievances with your daughter and her cavalier behavior.
2: That's fair.
0: Well, I would say, no, I love my daughter very much. You know,
3: we all love our children.
0: I can't,
3: at times.
0: Yeah, you know, she's done quite well. She has married herself a doctor, so.
1: Oh, you know, perfect. So they can hire an electrician.
3: Done.
1: You're all set.
2: I don't know. I would hire Elizabeth, actually.
0: I know.
2: Yeah,
0: they hired
1: she
0: me.
1: She could do it.
0: You know,
2: I would hire Elizabeth in a heartbeat.
3: Yeah. You got this, Elizabeth. You don't need us. You just wanted to have the chat, and we like talking with you.
2: We thank you for the call, Elizabeth.
0: You have a wonderful day.
3: Thanks so much, Elizabeth.
0: Goodbye.
2: If you have a question for us, you can leave us a voicemail on our hotline. It's 877-864-7460. And we can answer your question next time. Coming up, David Sedaris shows us his old house.
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2: 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I'm Jen Largess. Coming up, the hidden truth about professional installation. Why a bargain install can sometimes become a very expensive repair bill. And how you can protect yourself. But first, we head to Emerald Isle, North Carolina, where writer David Sedaris finally bought the beach house his family had spent a lifetime dreaming about, but never quite managed to own.
4: My name is David Sedaris. I'm an author, and this is my old house. My family moved to North Carolina when I was in third grade. We started going to Ocean Isle on the coast of North Carolina. There were six kids in my family, so it was magnificent. A week of playing hard. But every summer, third day of our vacation, my father would say, "Hey kids, what do you think it'd be like to have a house down here?" And so, of course, we went bananas. There was one house that we looked at, and it was yellow, Instead of curtains, there were shutters on the windows, and it looked like an old sea captain had lived there. We were in love with the place, but especially my mother. My mother felt like she had finally come home. And then, like always, my father would say, well, it needs a new roof and the hurricane's going to destroy it anyway. How about instead we build a bar in the basement? That was not a substitute for having the house of our dreams. When our mother was alive, she made the beach vacations happen, and we thought it was our future. What happened was we grew up. When she died, there was just nobody to make anything happen. I thought, well, wait a minute, I can make things happen. So I rented a house on Emerald Isle. I made arrangements to rent this house, and then my sister, Tiffany, killed herself 2 weeks before we were supposed to go to the house. And then we thought, well, it's rented, and it would be a good way to be together. And then, third day of vacation, I said, wouldn't it be nice to have a house down here? The next day, my boyfriend Hugh and I looked at two houses. The end of the day, we made an offer. The next day, we had a house. And then my father was, wait a minute, the roof needs replacing. I said, I don't care. And it felt so good to make my family happy. From the outside, the house is on stilts, and it's two stories tall with a slanting roof. Built in the late 1970s, the people who owned it were renting it out. So when you have a rental property, all the artwork is footprints in the sand or life's a beach and old shellers never die. They just smell that way. There is no sea-related artwork in our house. And that house today, well, a hurricane tore the roof off. And then it rained into the house. So all the walls had to be taken out, except the exterior walls, and everything dried out. But the good thing about it is we had some more skylights put in. The ground floor, I think, was carpeted just because it came that way. And now it's plywood. Hugh decided on a plywood floor. And then our bedroom is plywood, too. The walls are plywood, and it looks really great. The houses there have names, but their names are supposed to be pun names. We named it the C-section. And then we bought the house next door. Now that house, Hugh rents out. And he calls it the Pink House. And it's the worst name. Some people made suggestions that were really good. One of them, the Amniotic Shack, because it's next to the C-section. And then someone suggested the C word, which is perfect. S-E-A-W-A-R-D, because it's facing the sea. My mother loved the coast of North Carolina. And we scattered her ashes there. And it's really nice to have her plates there. We have nothing of my father's, but it's nice to have something of hers that we use every day. That had belonged to her. With the plates and with her ashes being scattered there, we feel connected to her there. People often say, well, where is home? And I don't know. I'm in hotels over 100 nights a year, and that's fine with me. The computer has changed a lot, so home is wherever I happen to be at the time. There are people in each location who I love and who I like to see, but I don't like to be in one place for more than a few weeks. I get bored. If I have to be home for like a month, I'm like, get me a ticket somewhere. If we sold the beach house and we never went there again, I would miss that. There are days when I don't think about my mother, and I don't like those days. There's never been a day at the beach that I don't think about my mother. She really would have liked this, or this would be Mom's room, or how do you tell Mom she can't smoke in the house? And so when I think about my mother at the beach house now, my goodness, she just would have loved nothing more than for us all to be at the beach together I think she would have gone down there a lot just on her own to get away from my father.
12: That was David Sedaris. His latest book, The Land and Its People, is out now from Little Brown and Company, wherever books are sold. Hiring a contractor is one of the most intimate decisions you make as a homeowner. You're letting a stranger into your home, and you're trusting them with your money, your space, and your sanity. So we're pulling back the curtain, explaining what contractors expect and what homeowners usually miss. We had a caller leave us this voicemail.
13: Hi, I'm calling about a company from whom I purchased a new toilet and its installation. And unbeknownst to me, they hired another corporation to do the installation, though I only paid them for both the sale of the toilet and for the installation. Unfortunately, the company that they sent to the house with the toilet destroyed my bathroom. The toilet was brought in and it was never connected to the sewer, so that it was being used for an entire month with its contents running under the floor and ultimately destroying my bathroom. I would love to hear what I may do, what advice you may have.
12: Joining us now is Zach Detmore, a general contractor for the show. So Zach, what's happening when you're working with a company like that and it's subcontracted out?
3: Yeah, so let's first understand sort of a business like mine. So I used to run a company that we just installed cabinetry. Mm-hmm. And the way that would work is either a kitchen designer would call me or a client would design me and they would pay me to install the cabinets at my rate. Let's say I was charging $100 per cabinet box.
12: Okay.
3: Right. And so they would agree to that rate and I would install four cabinets and it would cost $400. Right.
12: Flat rate.
3: And that's sort of the business. If they were unhappy with what they got, they could leave me a bad review and that would show up. Right. Now, if I were to partner with a kitchen cabinetry showroom, they would basically roll the installation cost into their sale to the homeowner.
12: Mm-hmm.
3: And they would probably charge $100 per box. And they would tell me, all right, Zach, I need you to do this at $60 per box. We're going to keep $40, but I'm going to promise you a lot of work. So you're going to be able to scale your business up and it's going to be, you know, the same cabinets every time, and you're not going to be out hunting for work. We're going to feed you the jobs. You don't have to interface with the homeowner. We're offering you a tremendous value. But when I need $100 a box and I'm getting $60 a box, I'm going to compromise on something. Mm-hmm. These showrooms are not vetting contractors typically by reputation, they're vetting them by the legal criteria to work. So that's going to be, do they have proper insurance? Are they licensed? And that's about it. They're not checking to see whether you're shimming the cabinets right, whether you understand how cabinets work, whether you're using the right fasteners, or whether you're connecting the toilet to the drain properly. They're checking what you can show on paper. And I think that's what this homeowner is experiencing is that system at play.
12: Mm-hmm. So you have a company like a showroom that is saying we'll include installation in your purchase. And that person is not always, I don't want to say, you know, that they're, you know, consistently not, but not always giving the best quality work because it's not really going to reflect on them. It's going to reflect on the showroom.
3: Absolutely. I think they're somewhat uncoupled from the client experience mm-hmm. because they may have 10 clients in a day, putting in 10 toilets a day, but they're only answering to the showroom.
12: So let's say, let's do it a different way then. If he wanted to buy a toilet and the showroom said, we offer installation, if you go to any company and they say, we offer installation, it's really cheap. And your little red flag goes up and says, I don't know if I trust this process. What is your alternative then?
3: Yeah, that's a great question. I think we're lured in by the convenience of it.
14: and you assume if you ask, if you follow up, oh, are you doing the work? No, I'm subcontracting it because I'm not a licensed plumber in this case, right? Well, that's valid, right? No showroom is typically a licensed plumber. So it would make sense that you would be subcontracting the work. So that's not in itself scary. And then you would have to have some follow-up questions like, is this someone who works for you?
2: Yeah, that's what I'm thinking, is that if you're reaching out to a plumber and saying, I need a new toilet installed, I found one at XYZ store that I like, can I work with you on this? And do they have you order the toilet? Do they order the toilet and package it into their process? I don't know.
14: Yeah, and I think this is... I don't really want to call a human and talk to them and interact and then take time from work for them to show up and be like, okay, it's going to be $50. Oh, you know, I saw you got the Subaru in the driveway. My niece has one of those, but you know, is yours not the oil light problem? And you're like, what's going on here? You know, like, let's get it over with. We want things fast. So that convenience of that service is worth a tremendous amount to us.
2: Mm-hmm.
14: But unfortunately, the trades are still working in the Stone Age to some degree. So we haven't caught up with how to execute on that all the time, like we see, with our car insurance or with our life insurance, how you can just go on an app and do 99% and be pretty satisfied for the most part.
2: Mm-hmm. So Zach, in his situation of obviously is in a hazardous situation that he has to get cleaned up quickly, but does he have any next steps you recommend?
14: The first thing would be to go to the people, whoever he wrote the check to, and make a large scene. Not only do I need this fixed immediately, but I would typically get a restoration company involved. And this is the type of company that comes out to, if there's an emergency, a fire, a flood, get that company involved, have them clean it up and remediate it immediately. And they're going to put things in a way that they can work directly with your homeowner's insurance policy. Mm. And once your homeowner's insurance policy is involved, they're really not going to want to pay out. So they're going to look for someone else to pay for this. And you know who they may find? Whoever caused this situation.
2: Mm-hmm.
14: And because it is a requirement that not only the installer has insurance, but the showroom has insurance, and the showroom's insurance is requiring that they have a certificate of insurance from the installer. This is going to make its way back to the installer at some point. So it may be an inconvenience because this person might be without a bathroom while that unfolds. But the reason we have insurance is for this reason. It's very expensive. You know, just I think, you know, I'm at six figures for my small construction company just in different types of insurance that I'm paying. Yeah. So I don't want that to go up, right? So I think involving his insurance company and a restoration company will invoice the insurance company directly. They won't invoice him because they're set up to do that. That's why he's paying for homeowners insurance. So I think that would be my first move, is have that company come out, get the insurance company involved, and let them deal with it on your behalf.
2: Yep. Oh, you hate to see it, but hopefully they have a good outcome.
14: Yeah, certainly being inconvenient either way.
2: If you have a question about your home or how to hire for your next project, you can call our hotline at 877-864-7460. That's 877-864-7460. And now it's time for one last thing, my favorite tool.
15: Hey, Jen, it's me, Charlie Silva, builder for the show. My favorite tool is a sliding bevel miter box, and they've come a long way. I remember the first one we bought, and it was in the early 80s. And when you have one of these on the job site, you can trim the entire house with this one saw. What I like about it is, whether you're doing just a simple straight cut with a 1x4 or even a 1x12, by cutting right through that and pulling that sliding miter box to you, it will cut through the whole board. And when it's time to do some trim, you could cut it whether it's a 22.5 degree, a 45 degree, or even a 60 degree with that saw and really trim out the whole house.
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16: Color, it actually hits our brain before we even are conscious about it. So our limbic system has a way of drawing out our emotions and our memory through color.
12: Comedian Tom Papa's idea of paradise begins on the Jersey Shore, where he learned that family is really just one big table, too much pasta, and 17 people fighting over who gets the shower first.
17: The most magical thing about a beach house is that it keeps the family together because there's always a place to go.
12: Want to make your lawn look like your favorite outfield? Former Red Sox head groundskeeper David Meller shares how to make your lawn look like Fenway Park.
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23: From NPR News in Washington, D.C., this is Weekend Edition. I'm Scott Simon, and this hour, scenes from the ground after Venezuela's devastating earthquake, Ron Elving on the Weekend Politics. Then Bible passages now to be required in Texas school curriculum. And Mary Beard, the distinguished teacher of classics, on why it still pays to look into ancient Greeks and Romans today.
24: 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Right? 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
25: Live from NPR News in Washington, I'm Windsor Johnston. Bahrain's foreign ministry is strongly condemning what it calls an Iranian drone attack on the kingdom early today, saying it violated the country's sovereignty and undermined regional peace efforts. So far, there's been no response from Tehran. NPR's Carrie Khan reports today's attack comes a day after U.S. forces struck targets in Iran in response to an Iranian drone attack in the Strait of Hormuz on on Thursday.
0: The U.S. military posted a video on social media showing what it says was one of multiple strikes on Iranian missile and drone sites. Officials say it was, quote, a powerful response to the Thursday drone attack on a Singapore-flagged vessel transiting a newly established route through the Strait of Hormuz along the coast of Oman. President Trump warned that Iran, quote, shouldn't be doing that, and Vice President Vance said if Iran had disagreements over implementing the preliminary peace plan, they can, quote, pick up the phone, and added violence will be met with violence. Carrie Kahn, NPR News, Tel Aviv.
25: Rescue crews in Venezuela say the window to find survivors is rapidly closing 3 days after a powerful earthquake struck the country. Authorities say more than 900 people have died, and the death toll is expected to rise as crews continue searching collapsed buildings. Relief efforts are also ramping up in cities across the country. Andrea Brito tells ABC News in Miami that several of her relatives remain trapped beneath the rubble in Venezuela.
1: We are still hoping that they're still in the building of them collapsed completely.
25: A growing U.S. response is underway. The State Department says it's activating a third search and rescue team to join the effort. Former Transportation Secretary Pete Buttigieg says he and his children were investigated by Child Protective Services this week after an anonymous report claimed his kids were at risk. NPR's Elena Moore reports that the report was later determined to be false.
5: In a post online, Buttigieg said he was notified about the allegation when a police officer and Child Protective Services worker came to his home. He shared that his children had to participate in forensic interviews where no family could be present, and that he couldn't be alone with his kids until after the interviews were done. Buttigieg is a rising star within the Democratic Party. He ran for president in 2020 and became the first openly gay person to stage a competitive bid for a major party nomination. Law enforcement has not provided information on a potential motive for the false report. But in a statement, Buttigieg acknowledged that the incident had taken place shortly after Father's Day and during Pride Month. Elena Moore, NPR News.
25: This is NPR News in Washington. Hot, dry, and windy weather is making it difficult for crews battling wildfires in the West this weekend. The Cottonwood Fire in southern Utah is now the largest blaze currently burning in the country. Mark LeDuc watched through his Ring camera as the fire approached his cabin.
6: I've never seen anything like that. I didn't know fire could do that. And literally within 2 minutes, it appeared in my camera, and then it was completely around the cabin.
25: Utah has declared a state of emergency and has restricted fireworks ahead of July 4th. Red flag warnings are in effect in many western states as officials urge people to avoid anything that could spark a fire. Cape Verde has advanced to the next round of the Men's World Cup. It's one of the smallest nations to play in the tournament and the smallest ever to reach the knockout stage of a Men's World Cup. Jasmine Guards reports.
7: This is Cape Verde's first World Cup ever, and they have surprised fans at every turn. They stunned recently when they blocked Spain, considered one of the best teams in the World Cup, from making a single goal. Key to their defensive power is 40-year-old goalkeeper Josimar José Evora Díaz, known as Vozinha, one of the breakout stars of this year's tournament. On Friday night, they drew 0-0 with Saudi Arabia, placing them second in their group and allowing them to advance on to the next round, the round of 32. Their following game will be against defending champions Argentina in Miami on July 3rd. Jasmine Garst, NPR News, Houston.
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3: I'm Windsor Johnston with these headlines. Bahrain's foreign ministry is strongly condemning what it calls an Iranian drone attack on the kingdom early today. The ministry accused Tehran of undermining regional peace efforts. Iran has not issued a response. Emergency crews in Venezuela are entering a critical search and rescue phase after this week's devastating earthquakes. Authorities say more than 900 people have died. Emergency crews in parts of the western U.S. are preparing for another day of extreme wildfire conditions. The Cottonwood Fire in southern Utah continues to burn across thousands of acres. Red flag warnings remain in effect for many western states. I'm Windsor Johnston, NPR News in Washington.

0: In just a minute, Alzo puts on his rattiest sweatsuit for our listener limerick challenge. Call 1-888-WAIT-WAIT to join us on the air. We'll be back in a minute with more of Wait, Wait, Don't Tell Me from NPR.
1: This Across Indiana segment brings us to the Mark Adams School of Woodworking, where one class is working together to make an acoustic guitar in just 2 days.
2: A big part of it is the organization of it. I have 3 pages written out of different tasks. But I would say, here's a template, trace this. I had just simple instructions about here, do this, and we'll watch and make sure that, you know, you're not going off the beaten path here. That's very ambitious, and I don't think many people here thought we could. but we will.
1: And if they pull it off, they will sell the guitar and donate the proceeds to the Roger Cliff Memorial Foundation, which enables those who need financial aid to attend the school. But the students? All they get to take home is the experience.
2: When you strum that guitar for the first time, it's just amazing. And it's like, I built that, and I can make it sing. And just fun to watch them get excited about it and then come back the next year because they had so much fun.

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That was Audrey Pleasant. 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
4: Another thing that keeps me going is just how music makes me feel, and when I'm not playing it, I don't feel like I'm fully myself. I think it's just kind of a part of me, and it always will be.
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6: From PRX, this is the Moth Radio Hour. I'm Sarah Austin Jeunesse. Bushra Al-Fusail tells our final story in this hour. It takes place in 2015 in Sana'a, Yemen, during a three-day ceasefire with Saudi rebels. But that doesn't mean that the city is safe. In fact, her choices in this story garner a lot of outside attention and put her at risk. I called Bushra to have her set the stage for us.
7: You said you were the golden sheep at one point. I just love that phrase. What kind of a kid were you?
8: Well, I was quiet, but also I was a rebel. I remember when I was 5 years old, my mom started to teach me Arabic stories, and the boys would always go with their fathers, and the girls would always go to the kitchen and cut. So I always asked my mom, why the hell the girls are not going with their fathers? So that was my start as a golden kid.
7: And how was that received by your mom and your dad?
8: Well, that was the norm. Like, the boys goes with the fathers and the daughters goes with the mothers and clean and make sure they have food and cook and clean and take care of the house. But the boys would go outside with the fathers and, you know, have fun. So, but I always liked to go out with my father. I was, what they call it, a daughter, father, girl. What's that phrase?
7: And so when this happened, could they have seen it coming? Was this within your character to step out in this way?
8: Oh, yes. My mom, she always used to freak out every time I bring any sentence towards women's rights.
7: And so was this the first war you had lived through?
8: Unfortunately not. Through the history of Yemen, we always had civil war, but this was the first time we had airstrikes.
7: And was it just a dangerous landscape?
8: With airstrikes, we just didn't know how to deal with it because there's a bomb coming from the sky. So we don't know which areas are safe and which ones is not. So everybody was locking themselves inside the houses. So the streets were empty.
6: For context, this story takes place

This episode of the Moth Radio Hour was produced by me, Jay Allison, and Sarah Austin Jeness, who also hosted and directed the stories in the show, along with Catherine Burns. Co-producer is Vicki Merrick, associate producer Emily Couch. The Moth's leadership team includes Gina Duncan, Christina Norman, Marina Kluche, Jennifer Hickson, Jordan Cardinale, Caledonia Cairns, Kate Teller, Suzanne Rust, Sarah Jane Johnson, and Patricia Urena. Moth stories are true as remembered and affirmed by the storytellers. Our theme music is by The Drift. 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

0: 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Tara Boyle is our executive producer. I'm Hidden Brain's executive editor. 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I'm Shankar Vedantam. See you soon.
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1: This is a journey into sound. Break it
2: down. I'm Kyle Long, and you're listening to Cultural Manifesto. Up first, on this week's show, I'll speak with the composer Jordan Munson. We'll discuss his latest work, titled We Walk Beneath a Patient Sky, a collaboration with Dance Kaleidoscope.
3: It's inspired a little bit by Whirling Dervish and Shaker kind of movement and getting yourself in this kind of like trance state. And I think it becomes pretty hypnotic.
2: And on the second half of the broadcast, I'll speak with the Grammy-winning Indiana country music star, Steve Wariner. A new exhibition of his visual artwork opened this week in Hendersonville, Tennessee.
4: I truly think that I've been doing art almost as long as music, probably pretty close. Those two passions are just so connected, you know, art and music. So many parallels between making music and making art.
2: Jordan Munson is an Indianapolis-based composer, performer, and multimedia artist. He also teaches music technology at the Heron School of Art and Design. A trained percussionist with a background in improvisation, electronic music, and sound design, Jordan creates immersive compositions that blend acoustic instruments with electronic sounds and experimental composition. His music has been presented at venues and festivals around the world. His 2018 album, Until My Last, was praised by the New York Times. This week, Jordan will premiere his latest project, We Walk Beneath a Patient Sky, a collaboration with Dance Kaleidoscope that finds him incorporating sounds and themes of Appalachian folk music into his work. I recently spoke with Jordan Munson to learn more. Let's join our conversation. Jordan, you have an exciting new project debuting this week. You composed the score to a new work from Dance Kaleidoscope titled We Walk Beneath a Patient Sky. The piece will premiere on Dance Kaleidoscope's final show of the season. It's running from June 26th to the 28th in the Tobias Theater at Newfields. First of all, is this your first time creating music for a dance performance?
3: No, I've done some. I've been fortunate enough to do some music for dance in the past with Modern Dance in IU Bloomington and elsewhere, but never to this scale. So I'm really excited, and I've always wanted to work with Dance Kaleidoscope ever since I moved here in 2007. It's my first experience. One of my earlier art scene experiences was with Dance Kaleidoscope, going to see them in rehearsal around that time. So it's been a dream of mine for a while. I've collaborated in more of a soft way with Dance Kaleidoscope, and that's kind of how this all came about in the first place.
2: Yeah, before we talk about the music, because I do want to get in depth into the music, how did you get connected with Dance Kaleidoscope? For our listeners that don't know, this is the longest running contemporary dance ensemble in Indianapolis. I think they were founded in 1972. They recently had a big change in leadership as the longtime artistic director and choreographer David Ho Choi retired, I think in 2023. Tell me about your relationship with the organization and how this project came to be.
3: Well, it really stems from that transition, I think. And it was kind of a combination of things happening, right? So Dance Kaleidoscope's studio for a number of years now has been in the Windsor Park neighborhood, in the Factory Arts District building. And in 2020, my family and I moved. Basically, like, I could see their studio from my my backyard, which doesn't really have anything directly to do with the collaboration. But so that happened. And then in the end of 2023, beginning 2024, the music department at IU Indianapolis was joining the Heron School of Art and Design. And the gallery director at the time was Paula Katz. She's now at the Indiana State Museum, and had commissioned me to do a bunch of things around a show called Give and Take she had. One of the things was to write and perform some music along with Dance Kaleidoscope for Felix Gonzalez Torres' piece. So the way that worked was like very, very quick, and we didn't have a lot of time. I wrote the music. I think Joshua Blake Carter, who's the new artistic director at Dance Kaleidoscope, and he may have just been pretty new at that point. We talked once or twice, but that was about it. We didn't have a lot of time. And something really remarkable happened where I was writing music at the same time he was doing the choreography without knowing what my music was. And once I saw some footage of what he was putting together, I was able to just like sort of set the music to the dance, and it worked out perfectly. So we have a really similar style and different mediums and a similar pacing to the way that we approach our work. And I think right away we hit it off, and we chatted since then about, you know, finding an opportunity on a future season to do a more in-depth work. And it kind of left it at that. We didn't have a lot of direct ideas about what the work would be at that point, but we kept it in our minds, and it's paid off, so that's good.
2: I want to ask you more about your collaborative process with Dance Kaleidoscope, but first, let's just jump into the music. The music is really interesting for this piece. Jordan, you're known for your work as sort of an experimental electronic music composer, right? I think that's your primary identity.
3: Yeah.
2: This score finds you incorporating new textures, new sounds into that work. These sounds reflect your background. You grew up in Kentucky, and there are references to traditional Appalachian folk traditions in this music. In your notes, you reference murder ballads. You reference sacred harp or shape note singing. When I was listening to it, I felt like in the percussive elements, there might even be references to like buck dancing or flat foot dancing, as it's called. Tell me about what brought you to those sounds, how they're incorporated into this piece.
3: Yeah, it's interesting. I mean, it's more like I was already doing work in this sort of style or trying to find a way to merge what I'm known for, I guess, or what my style is musically with these influences from when I was younger. And we have a family farm in Kentucky, and it's just every time I'm there, I sort of get inspired by being in that area. And so I, 2 or 3 years ago, I just started writing some work in this way. And it might be the other work I've been doing in this style ranges, but it might fit a little more into what we call these days like ambient bluegrass, which is an emerging style or kind of ambient Americana, just more of like a, you know, expansive, sweeping style using thematically these kind of, you know, motifs and also like the instruments, of course, of the that bluegrass or Americana music. So just exploring how to make that not sound terrible for me. And it's just been a journey kind of working in that way. And I've been fortunate to work with a longtime collaborator up in New York a few times, just doing some exploratory recording with, believe it or not, like musicians up there that kind of fit in that space that I'm going for, which is it's this liminal or like this space between style where they really have like a reverence for folk tradition and bluegrass tradition, but by the nature of where they live, they have to be pretty versatile, so they're really, you know, competent in like improvisation, which is how I work, and then, you know, classical styles and all that. So just trying to find a way to explore what it means to bring those influences into the music that I make.

0: And it's been a really like long process. I wouldn't say it's been a difficult process, which is why I've explored it quite a bit. When I first started getting into it, the work just came really, really easily. I'm like, huh, this is interesting. This must mean something, that it's like it's coming to me really, really naturally. And I don't know if that's connected to, you know, when you grow up just surrounded by something, you know, you just kind of absorb it in a way that makes it easy to kind of spit it back out. Mm-hmm. So it's been really a fun journey trying to explore like the identity of that and what it means to where my music can go. I don't think this is something I'm going to totally shift and only do this style, but it's been really nice to kind of have this kind of long form exploration of bringing those influences into my work.
1: Sometimes those influences are present in a very subtle way. Sometimes it's more overt. The closing piece, Whirling Mountain Song, mm-hmm. which I believe incorporates references to sacred harp singing. Tell me about that piece and kind of, you know, this shape note singing or sacred harp singing, it's a very rustic, traditional form of music, but it also has this very like modern kind of sound to it. I don't know. The first time I heard it, it just sounded very fresh and exciting. Tell me about that tradition of music, what speaks to you about it, and how you worked it into the score.
0: Well, the whole idea of the kind of sacred harp or like the shape note singing tradition, you know, it's all about community. I mean, I think that's the number one thing. It's not about perfection. It's about communal singing. And that attracted me for a few reasons. And one of them is I'm not really a known vocalist or singer. So it's like, great, a tradition where I don't have to be perfect. I love it. But it also just the community side of it. And it does, I do think there's some parallels to, like you said, modern, like it's like very straight tone singing. And these influences have made their way into modern classical, like through Roomful of Teeth and those sort of things, like really straight tone singing, not a lot of, you know, vibrato and also interesting intervals, you know, like a lot of parallel intervals and parallel fourths. You know, those things are kind of a more modern thing. So, and the repetition of it, which makes it, you know, it's evident in a lot of ritualistic kind of singing, and that's something that Joshua and I really abstractly are latching onto in the piece, is like how dance and art and movement make their way into rituals of all kinds, so like different you know, religious rituals. So that last song, Whirling, it's inspired a little bit by Whirling Dervish as well, and just kind of the, you know, and shaker kind of movement and vocalization, just getting yourself in this kind of like trance state. So that repetition, there's a lot of repetition, just kind of building and acceleration. And I think it becomes pretty hypnotic. So all those things were really appealing to me, and trying to see where they all link up together. I think the outcome, it does feel modern, but it also feels like the most traditional, you know, or traditionally in like the Appalachian folk music style of all the movements of the piece.

0: Jordan, you touched on this just now briefly, but I am curious how these themes of Appalachian music and culture are referenced in the choreography. How are they referenced on stage? Is that a focus of the dance aspect of this work?
1: I think so. And it's Joshua and I talked about these things, of course, and in passing references back and forth. And he's always been a really big fan of and has done choreography for John Adams' Shaker Loops, which they did perform earlier in the season. That, you know, kind of modern interpretation of these folk styles or like folk dancing traditions, he's certainly referencing in a similar way, trying to explore like his own voice around what those traditions might look like if you apply them in kind of this modern dance context. So it's definitely a pretty open back and forth, and we have a lot of respect for one another and a lot of trust there, and that's really key, I think, to any good collaboration. But so taking influences off of one another in that way, and I think, you know, the way we're working here is, you know, I'm giving him music, he's responding with some choreography, and we're kind of going back and forth, and so there's a lot of, you know, interweaving of influences back and forth between us.

0: What was it like working with Joshua in Dance Kaleidoscope? How collaborative was this? Was this something that you kind of were submitting music to them for approval on a daily basis, or were you kind of both in your different camps and communicating less directly?
1: Well, as I said, I live like a stone's throw away. So what's been really nice is when we do want to meet in person or want to kind of look at, say, costuming or, you know, talk a little bit more specifically about something, I could just walk over, which has been really great. So it hasn't been necessarily, you know, dailies, but as things are developing, we're sending notes and we're sending, like, you know, examples back and forth. And it's been great. I think it's no surprise. It's been great working with Dance Kaleidoscope. They're such amazingly versatile dancers, and the power and energy. This is something I've always struck by with them, you know. And we've been fortunate to go to not every show, but the last two shows they've had this season, and they're just so incredibly physically strong, but also bringing like artistry and nuance to that. And it's really challenging, I think, to have that combination where they can have the stamina, especially for a piece like this. And anyone that goes to this program, I think you'll be exhausted just watching it. I mean, the amount of physicality they're bringing to their performances is, I think, unheard of for this show in particular. And so that's something that's always struck me. And I think that really inspired me, just seeing past choreography from Joshua, but also the dancers themselves, this company, this season, and seeing how intense and how strong they can be, and like, well, let's write something that really like showcases that and challenges it. So a lot of, you know, visceral movement and stomping and shouting and all of those things make their way into the piece. And so it's been really inspiring.
0: Jordan, the premiere of We Walk Beneath a Patient Sky will be really unique. You're performing the score live with a small group of musicians. Tell me about that.
1: Yeah, the smallest group, okay, besides the soloist possible. So it's myself and a really fantastic local fiddle and banjo player, Charlie Beck, is going to join me and make me look really good, hopefully. He's going to be fantastic to have on stage with me. And so there are a lot of my signature sort of electronic music production elements. So it'll be a mix of some of those things. There's not, you know, there's some things that have to stay sort of fixed for the dancers because, you know, choreography and timing. But a lot of things will be, you know, performed live, which is not necessarily unique. They perform with chamber orchestra before, but this type of music and like kind of electroacoustic music live, that's a more novel thing to do. And so it'll be exciting, I think, because every night will be, you know, different energy will come out and different things will happen. And it'll be exhilarating, that combined with what we're seeing on the stage and the lighting design from Laura Glover and the costuming, and it's going to be really fantastic.
0: So just to be clear, you'll be performing the entire run of this.
1: That's right. Yeah.
0: This piece, 26 to 28. Yeah, good. You mentioned vocalizing, the Sacred Harp singing. Are you going to be doing vocalization as part of this performance?
1: Oh, yeah. So well out of my comfort zone. But again, you know, it's about the community, not the perfection.
0: That's awesome.
1: Singing the whole time and along with Charlie and some vocalizing from the dancers, and it's going to be great. A lot of good energy.
0: We Walk Beneath a Patient Sky is running from June 26th to the 28th at the Tobias Theater at Newfields. Any final thoughts you want to share about this piece?
1: No, I just really hope everyone can make it out. I mean, it's if you're a modern dance fan, if you're a folk bluegrass fan, or just a music live performance fan, it's going to be one not to miss. So.
0: Yeah. Yeah,
1: thank you.
0: The music is incredible. I want to end with the piece, Deep Was the River. Thank you so much for being here, Jordan, and congratulations on this project. Hope there's more to come from this collaboration.
1: Thank you so much. Thanks for having me.

0: That was Jordan Munson with Deep Was the River, from his score for We Walk Beneath a Patient Sky, a collaboration with Dance Kaleidoscope. The piece is running from June 26th to the 28th in the Tobias Theater at Newfields. Cultural Manifesto will return after this short break.
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1: I'm Kyle Long, and you're listening to Cultural Manifesto. The guitarist, singer, and songwriter Steve Wariner is one of Indiana's most celebrated country music artists. Born in Noblesville, Indiana, in 1954, Wariner is a four-time Grammy Award winner, a member of the Grand Ole Opry, and a country music hitmaker with 14 number one singles. Steve Wariner is also a visual artist, and a new exhibition of his art, titled The Flip Side, opens this week in Hendersonville, Tennessee. I recently spoke with Steve Wariner to learn more about his work as an artist and his history in the Indianapolis country music scene. We'll join my conversation with Steve Wariner in a moment. But first, let's hear his 1991 single, Crash Course in the Blues.

0: That was the Indiana country music star Steve Wariner with A Crash Course in the Blues. A new exhibition of his work as a visual artist opened this week in Hendersonville, Tennessee. I recently spoke with Steve Wariner to learn more about his work as a visual artist. I'll be sharing our full conversation on an upcoming episode of Cultural Manifesto. But for the remainder of this week's show, we'll hear an excerpt from our wide-ranging talk. Let's join my conversation with Steve Wariner. Mr. Wariner, thank you so much for taking time to speak with our audience here in Indiana. I'm a huge fan. It's an honor to have you on the show.
1: Kyle, thank you so much. I knew we were going to be speaking today. I was thrilled to be with you and be here in Indy. I love it. So glad to be with you.
0: Yeah. Of course, our audience here in Indiana and around the world know you as a legendary country music singer, songwriter, and guitarist, but you're also a visual artist, and this has been part of your life for many years. You have a new exhibition of your work opening titled The Flip Side. It's open now. It's running till July 26th at the Mont Haven Arts and Cultural Center in Hendersonville, Tennessee. And as we start today, I want to ask you about one of the paintings featured in your exhibition. It's called Happy New Year, Dad. And it features your dad, Roy Wariner, who was a veteran country music performer in Noblesville, a deep influence on you. Tell us about your dad and what you wanted to say about him in this painting.
1: Well, man, thank you. You made my day talking about that one. It's so personal. But I remember my dad, early memories of my father. He had a regular job, of course. He worked at the Noblesville Casting Company, a foundry that made, I think they did make some auto parts. They cast some parts for Fisher Auto Body and so forth. But he was there many years. But I remember as a small kid, you know, a grade school kid, my dad's band would practice at our house. He'd play on the weekends for fun and probably extra cash and blah, blah, blah. But they would set up and play at our house. And I've loved it so much, bringing in amplifiers and drum kits and stuff. And I was a little kid, like, I'm doing that. That's what I want to do. And it wasn't long till my dad brought me out. And as a kid, I would play with my dad. He'd let me come out and play. And that painting I did, I found an old black and white photo of my dad. I really think it's an American Legion in Noblesville, the American Legion. Upstairs, I think, and I played there later myself a few times, but I played, I found this photograph and I thought, well, that looks like be a lovely little watercolor. And so I started doodling and messing with it. My dad has in the painting, he's got on his New Year's pointed hat, you know, his little New Year's hat and ringing in the new year. So I did it in a real free, loose kind of style. I didn't use any kind of pen and ink or anything, all watercolor, just washes. And when I finished, I sealed it with a fixative, and then I'd put a coal wax coating on top of it, which gives it a real sheen. And anyway, it's in the show at Mont Haven. It's definitely in the show. But those early memories of my dad, that made me. And anyway, it's in the show at Mont Haven. It's definitely in the show. But those early memories

0: He certainly could have, because he was a really fine musician and a fiddler, guitar player, played steel, lap steel.
1: I appreciate you mentioning that. And I had a couple more questions about your dad, if you don't mind.
0: Sure, absolutely, yeah.
1: Was his band called the Tritones? Was that the
0: name?
1: No,
0: they were not the Tritones. My dad, it's funny, he never had real names. It was just Roy Warner. One time it was, and I remember my brother Dave, who was very artistic, he went on to for a long time, a renowned illustrator and did a lot of books and album covers and stuff. But, he's one I'm telling you, went to Heron School of Art and studied there at IUPUI. But my dad's band, one time I remember I helped David, we painted a poster, put two posters together. That was our backdrop, and we played places. And it was Roy Warner and the Warner Boys.
1: The Warner Boys, okay.
0: The Warner Boys. Yeah. And so my brother played bass, and I played drums, believe it or not, in that band. Well, I had a set of drums. I went up to Vic Zen Music in Noblesville and bought a set. My dad bought me a little set of drums, Trixon drums, and I still have them, by the way.
1: Wow.
0: My dad, you'll like this, Kyle. You'll like this story. My dad, I was in the sixth grade, and my dad said, you know, I'm going to go down to Indianapolis. We're going to cut a record.
1: Yeah, I want to ask you about this.
0: So it was the first recording session I ever did, ever. And my dad, he said, I want you to play drums and Kenny play bass. And there was a guy, Jim Davis, that taught guitar lessons at Vic Zinn's. And he played in my dad's band, and he was a tremendous guitar player, thumb style. He played like Merle Travis and Chet Atkins. And that was a big influence on me. And so Jim Davis was in our band. So we all went down, and he rented some time at Jan Eden Studios, which I don't know if you even know about that.
1: Oh, yeah, of course. It was over by the fairgrounds. Yeah.
0: Was it? I've always wondered where that was.
1: Yeah.
0: I was there, and I remember I was nervous. It was the first time I ever recorded, and I was in the sixth grade, because I remember that very well, seventh grade. Yeah, maybe sixth or seventh grade that summer, I think, between. And there we are coming in. And this blew my mind, because as a kid, you know, we would watch the local Channel 4. Was it WHS, I think it was?
1: WTTV.
0: WTTV, yes. Channel 4, Sarkis Tarzian.
1: Yes, correct.
0: Broadcasting. And anyway, there was all the kids' shows, of course, Popeye and Janie, and yeah. There was
1: Cowboy Bob. I don't know.
0: Cowboy Bob and Harlow Hickenlooper.
1: Yeah.
0: And I later, a couple of things, I talked to Cowboy Bob once later when I was having Hit Records. We had a conversation on the phone. He was selling a Gibson archtop guitar. And I've told him, I said, you don't know, man, I used to watch you as a kid. I watched you, man. And he got a kick out of that. And that day when we recorded, I walked through the halls and I saw Harlow Hickenlooper at the studio that day.
1: That's awesome.
0: And I was like, I'm a sixth grade kid, you know? And so I go, oh my gosh, that's so cool. So anyway, we cut Jan at Jan Eden's. And I remember that it was so professional to me, you know, the talk back, Roy Warner, Warner Boys, take one. And you know, it was very formal. And I remember we cut it, and then we messed up a little bit. So Roy Warner, Warner Boys, take two. And we did that like three or four takes. And I actually have an acetate, they call acetate pressing.
1: You do.
0: I do have one. Wow. from that session. It says Jan Eden's, all that. I got it. I kept it after my dad passed away. And so I thought that was so neat. And then now
1: did that
0: later
1: come out? Because
0: it was out. It was
1: on
0: out.
1: A label called Camaro?
0: Yeah, exactly.
1: Yeah,
0: totally. It was out on
1: that's
0: our
1: that's
0: label
1: you guys.
0: Camaro.
1: I was never sure.
0: That's me playing drums, and my brother Kenny and Jim Davis and my father.
1: We'll return to my conversation with Steve Warner in a moment, but first, let's listen to his father's 1968 single, "The World You're Living In," featuring Steve Warner on drums.

0: from 1968. That was Roy Warner and the Warner Boys with The World You're Living In. Roy was the father of the celebrated Indiana country music star Steve Warner. And that track featured Steve on drums. Let's return to my conversation with Steve Warner as we discuss his work as a visual artist. You were very serious about art as a young person. You wanted to study art after you graduated from high school.
1: Totally.
0: I know you paint almost every day, paint or draw.
1: I do.
0: Tell me about the role of art in your life over the last, how many years have you been doing this?
1: I tell you, I truly think that I've been doing art almost as long as music, probably pretty close, because I remember my dad from the foundry, he would come home from the foundry. They called it, no, it was a casting, but they called it the foundry. He'd come home from the foundry and bring paper for us kids to draw on. I guess it was the ends that they would cut off, but it was good portions of paper. And he would always just bring home stacks of paper. I guess they were throwing it out anyway, but we would draw all over that. And I remember as a kid drawing the Alamo horses, everything you could think of, and just loved to draw. My brother went on to be, as I said, an illustrator and a fine artist. And my oldest brother, Kenny, dabbled with watercolors a bit. So, and I used to, you remember in the comic books, I used to open up and it would say, draw Bambi or whatever it was and send it in. I did that 100 times and the Chicago Art Institute, you know, and I thought for a minute I might be a cartoonist and send those off and go to that art school in Chicago, you know, but for a minute there. But then I saw Ball State and I thought, you know, I might do that. And then I went to my dad and said, Dad, I might go. And he goes, well, I don't have any money. So, you know, I went, okay, there's my art career, you know, but that didn't have a, you know, it wasn't his fault. It just wasn't, you know, house full of kids. And I've painted ever since, really. And it, traveling like I do all over Europe and everywhere I've been, Asia and stuff, it's been fun because my influences in art have been drawn from, as you would see if you get a chance in the next 6 weeks, if anyone finds themselves down here, you'd see that with my show. It's 61 pieces in this Mont Haven gallery. It's an old antebellum home that's a gallery. And it runs... it started June 21st, and it runs through July 26th. But it's five rooms, I think four or five rooms of 61 pieces of art, watercolors, oils, acrylics, encaustic, you know, beeswax of paintings and all kinds of different mediums. But you'll see those influences, you know, my travels through Asia and Europe and all over the place, you know, and family too. My dad, there's some paintings, my mom and dad. But I mean, those two passions are just so connected, you know, art and music. I mean, they're the same really, aren't they? They're just one of creative outlet really. And so many parallels between making music and making art, you know, and visual art. So I'm doing one or the other every day, you know, I'm either writing a song or composing or doing a painting or something, you know. So, and my wife makes beautiful quilts. So we're one day she'll be working on quilts and I'll be doing a painting. So we're both being creative, you know.
0: Well, the show is running until July 26th at the Mont Haven Arts and Cultural Center. How far is that from Nashville?
1: It's about, what is it, 18 miles. No, it's kind of the north end of, it's right as you're coming into, not even that probably, it's just 10, 12 miles north of Nashville. It's a little area, Goodlettsville. They say Hendersonville, but it's really kind of Goodlettsville. It's right near that Rivergate Mall. It used to be about a couple miles from there. It's really between, it's like north side of it, of Nashville, really. It's kind of about 10, 12 miles north of Nashville. Cool little area. I used to live out there when I first moved here years ago, and Johnny Cash, I recorded with Johnny Cash out there one time at his studio. And so it's a lot of musicians and country folks out there in this industry lives out that way.
0: I hope to make it to the show by July 26th.
1: Yeah, if you do, let me know.
0: Thank you so much for taking time to do this. Hope to talk to you again, and best of luck with the show at Mont Haven, the flip side.
1: Let's stay connected because I love our indie connection, and I really enjoy talking to you.
0: We've been listening to an excerpt of my recent conversation with the Indiana country music star Steve Wariner. You can hear our full conversation on an upcoming episode of Cultural Manifesto. We'll end with a track from Steve Wariner's 2011 instrumental album, Guitar Laboratory. This is Telekinesis.

That was the Indiana country music legend Steve Wariner with Telekinesis. We'll end this week's edition of Cultural Manifesto with a look at this year's inductees into the Indianapolis Jazz Hall of Fame. The Indianapolis Jazz Foundation has been honoring Indianapolis's rich musical history since 1998, when it launched the Hall of Fame. I was on location for this year's ceremony at the Cabaret in downtown Indianapolis. Four artists were inducted this year, among them vocalist Wendy Reed, a mainstay of the Indianapolis music scene for decades. Wendy has performed with groups including Speakeasy, Decoy, and Vocalese. And she's gained national exposure touring with the Bob and Tom All-Star Band.

0: Hi, I'm Wendy Reed, and tonight was wonderful. It just feels great to be amongst all these amazing musicians this evening. I came here from Cincinnati right out of school and luckily found the Chatterbox very early, and Dick Dickinson had a show on Wednesday nights, and he kind of mentored me, had me over for dinner, kind of show me the ropes, and he said to me, you gotta make up your mind. You're either gonna be a Broadway singer or a jazz singer. You can't do both. It influenced me in everything I did, and I'm so grateful for it.
1: The pianist and B3 organist, Kevin Anker, was also inducted. Known for his work in blues and R&B music, Anker has toured extensively with vocalist Tad Robinson and worked with a long list of artists, including Delbert McClinton, the Fabulous Thunderbirds, and Gordon Bonham. His love of jazz grew out of his father's record collection, in particular, the playing of Oscar Peterson.
2: Yeah, my name's Kevin Anker, and it's an honor. It's kind of cool after slogging it out around Indianapolis, and then managed to get to represent Indianapolis around the world. It's kind of cool to be able to get a little thanks.
1: Trumpeter and educator Ferez Whitted was also honored. A descendant of Indianapolis's legendary Hampton Family Band, Whitted has performed internationally, including appearances at presidential inaugurations, Carnegie Hall, the Arsenio Hall Show, and major jazz festivals around the world.

0: My name is Ferez Whitted. Being honored here is one of the most memorable nights in my life. Back here seeing so many of my friends and family, it's unbelievable. So I'm really glad I had the opportunity.
1: And finally, the foundation paid tribute to the late drummer and percussionist Jozell Carter, who passed away in 2004. Carter rose to national prominence in the late 1960s for his work with the iconic jazz vibraphonist Johnny Lytle. During the 1980s and 90s, Carter was a key player in the Indianapolis scene. I had the honor of presenting the award to Carter's family, including his brother Adrian.
2: Well, first of all, my name is Adrian Watkins. We feel so good about the fact that his contribution to the city has been so great. For us to hear this and to see this, it not just warms our hearts, it actually just lifts us all up as a family.
1: That's all the time we have for this week. 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Thank you for listening.

0: A title track can be more than just a name. It can be the sonic or lyrical anchor of a record. And this week on Small Studio Signal Boost, we'll listen to title tracks from Indiana albums across the decades, ranging from Rusty Redenbacher's 2026 EP One for Jones, all the way back to this song from Wes Montgomery's 1965 release Bumpin'.
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0: So we talked about your professional life, your touring, your sitting in the producer's chair, but your personal life is about to go through a major change. You and your wife are expecting your first child in the weeks ahead. That'll sure put your head in a certain place, doesn't it?
1: Yeah, I mean, it's a lot of feelings I didn't anticipate, but we're really excited. It's a baby boy, and I've been taking all the classes, doing all the Zoom virtual meetings, painting the nursery, and got the crib put together. And so I'm feeling prepared, but nervous and excited, and can't wait to meet him.
0: So do you have a plan as to how you'll balance things? New baby, new album to promote, touring to support the album, your family broadly. How are you thinking about all that?
1: Well, I usually just take on everything, and I think that I'm invincible, and I try to just do it all. And so I guess I'll just keep doing that approach. I'm sure that'll end up coming back to bite me at some point. But I think that if you live a big life, and I do, you kind of have to just buckle up and do it.
0: Caleb Caudle, his new album is called Heavy Thrill. It is out now. Caleb, thanks for talking to us.
1: Thank you so much.
2: She lives south of Chicago, blue wind like the wind.
0: 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We'll be back again tomorrow. 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
2: Breathing in exhaust, she wanted to swim.
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We got the party started with a little bit of Alabama blues from Charles Sugar Harp Burroughs. That's Sugar Is My Name. It's the title track to his Music Maker Relief Foundation record label. And we found out that Sugar Harp passed away on June 6th. So salute to you, sir. We'll be playing some more of Sugar Harp in the second hour, as well as another Music Maker artist, also a JSP artist from Atlanta, Sweet Betty. Welcome to the Blues House Party. I'm your host, Matthew Sosi. If you could put a quarter in the coffee can, I would really appreciate it. Drinks are to the left, food is to the right, I have the rug rolled up, and there's plenty of dance space for you. And tonight you're going to hear something old and new, something old, something new, something borrowed, and definitely something blue. And thank you for making the Blues House Party a part of your Saturday night festivities. We are going to be catching up on new and recent releases for the entire party, as well as a couple tributes to Sugar Harp and Sweet Betty. But because I think July 4th, hopefully no deaths in the music world, but July 4th we're going to go old school, because I can. So, all right, let's get into some new music. We have a new album from Matthew Patrick. We're going to hear the title track to his new album. It's the tune Red River, for you Western fans out there. And then new music from Denise LaGrassa. Her album is called A Crossroads Communion, and this was put out by the Illinois Arts Council, and her version of I'll Play the Blues for You. Matthew Patrick, Denise LaGrassa, new blues here at the Blues House Party.

That's Denise LaGrassa doing her version of I'll Play the Blues for You from her new album, A Crossroads Communion, put out by the Illinois Arts Council. And before that, Matthew Patrick with some bluesy rootsy stuff, the title track to his new album, Red River. There is a really cool collection fronted by John Primer and friends. It's called A Tribute to Teresa's Lounge. It's put out by Blues House Records. And we're going to hear a tune, Seven Nights for 7 Years. And this has, of course, John Primer on the vocals and guitar, but Bob Stroger on the bass, which is always a great thing. Harmonica Hines is on harmonica on this track. And then we're going to hear music from Nikki T and the Snake Charmers. The album is called Ain't Wastin' Time. It's called The Glass, and this has Ronnie Earl doing a guitar solo on this particular track, which is always a wise choice. Greg Nagy on the vocals as well. Also really good company. John Primer and Nikki T and the Snake Charmers. Here at the Blues House Party.

That's Nikki T and the Snake Charmers with Ronnie Earl on guitar solo detail, Greg Nagy on the vocals, and The Glass from Nikki T's latest release, Ain't Wastin' Time. And before that, John Primer, Seven Nights for 7 Years from the album Tribute to Teresa's Lounge, put out by Blues House Records. Now, there's a band out of Florida called the Shaylin Band, S-H-A-E-L-Y-N, and they got a new album out. It's called Chapter 3 on the House of Barry Music, and they're going to be at the Slippery Noodle in downtown Indianapolis on Friday, July 3rd. So from their latest release, here's Cruise.

That's the Name Droppers and their version of Manish Boy from their latest release, Let's Live Together, on Horizon Records. And before that, the Shaylin Band and Cruise from their album Chapter 3. And they will be at the Slippery Noodle in downtown Indianapolis on Friday, July 3rd. Make a note of it. Just a friendly reminder, friends, if you like the music here at tonight's Blues House Party, tomorrow afternoon, go to the Blues House Party Facebook page. That's where I post a set list, and you can create a Spotify set list, stuff on my set list if you want. Like it, love it, tell other people to like it and love it if you would, please. I try to put up music clips, old and new, whenever possible. And if you have a question or a comment, or if there's a blues event happening in your neck of the woods and you want to help spread the good word, please email me at msocey, that's M-S-O-C-E-Y, at WFYI.org. I'm also on Facebook, also on Twitter, at Matthew Socey. Also on Blue Sky, because why not? All right, I'm going to put some more ice and more drinks in the bathtub. I'm going to put some ginger beer in there as well. I got to have some unleaded treats for guests. We are going to hear the latest from Kenny Wayne Shepherd. It is the 30th anniversary edition of Ledbetter Heights. He has recorded the entire album recently, so we get to hear, and it's a really cool contrast if you have the original one. You can sit side by side and give them a listen. This was put out by Ram Records. We're going to hear the tune Aberdeen, and then the latest from Low Steel is called Only a Drop on the Little Village Foundation record label, and we're going to hear the tune Step Out on Faith. But first, Kenny Wayne Shepherd and Aberdeen, re-recorded here at the Blues House Party. Well, not here, but you get the idea.

That's Low Steel, Step Out on Faith, from her recent release, Only a Drop, put out by the Little Village Foundation. And before that, Kenny Wayne Shepherd with a re-recording of Aberdeen from his 30th anniversary, Leadbetter Heights. All right, the latest from Sauce Boss is called With Extra Sauce, which is always a good thing to have on the side, just in case. We're going to hear Sauce Boss do his version of Don't Let the Devil Ride. And then the latest from Amani Burnham is called Roots and Wings on Blind Pig Records, and the tune The Last Thing I Remember. Sauce Boss and Amani Burnham here at the Blues House Party.

That's Imani Burnham, and the last thing I remember from his latest release, Roots and Wings, on Blind Pig Records. And before that, Sauce Boss and his version of Don't Let the Devil Ride from his latest release with Extra Sauce on Swampside Records. The latest from Jennifer Lynn and the Groove Revival is called Electric Eden on J&R Records. Here's Baggage.

phone and looked me in the eye. He said, fella, I don't know what's wrong with you, but you look sick enough to die.

this morning to set my furniture outdoors. I was listening to the weatherman a while ago, and he says it's gonna rain and snow. My daughter got pneumonia, and my son is down with the flu.

0: from 1972. That's Albert King, backed up by the Barkays and the Movement, as well as the Memphis Horns. Good company there. And Angel of Mercy from a Stax reissue, recent reissue of his album, I'll Play the Blues for You. All right, when we come back after the break, we got a band coming, the Slippery Noodle. I got a couple of tributes, and we got some more reissues, something old and something new, and more new and recent blues. So friends, please stick around. I'm Matthew Soucy, and this is the Blues House Party.
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0: Welcome back to the Blues House Party. I'm your host, Matthew Soucy, and it's that time of the party where I let you know about some blues events happening into the listening area. And never forget, friends, no matter where you listen to the Blues House Party, live music is always worth road tripping. Now, Mrs. Soucy has grilled and fried up some tenderloins. There's some also plant-based tenderloins who are into it. And, of course, if you chop it up, you can make tenderloin tacos. It's the Indiana gift that keeps on giving. All right, earlier in the party, I mentioned the Shaylin Band. They have a new album out called Chapter 3 on House of Barry Records. The Shaylin Band will be at the Slippery Noodle in downtown Indianapolis on Friday, July 3rd. From their album, Chapter 3, here's Bet It All.

That's the Shaylin Band and Bet It All from their recent release, Chapter 3, on House of Berry Records. The Shaylin Band will be at the Slippery Noodle in downtown Indianapolis on Friday, July 3rd. Make a note of it. All right, we opened the party with a little bit of music from Charles Sugar Harp Burroughs, who passed away on June 6th. We're going to play one more tune from his Music Maker album, Sugar Is My Name. Here's Lemon Squeezin' Fool.

from 2022. That's Charles Sugar Heart Burroughs and the tune Lemon Squeeze and Fool from his Music Maker album Sugar Is My Name. And Sugar Heart passed away on June 6th. Salute to you, sir. Also recently, we heard about the passing of Atlanta blues singer Sweet Betty. So we're going to play two tracks from two of her albums. First, we're going to hear the title track to her JSP release, They Call Me Sweet Betty. And then from her Music Maker album, Live and Let Live, P-A-R-T-Y. Here's to you, Sweet Betty.

That's Sweet Betty, and P-A-R-T-Y, from her Live and Let Live album on Music Maker Records. Before that, They Call Me Sweet Betty, title track to her JSP release. We raise a glass to Atlanta-based blues singer Sweet Betty, who passed away recently. All right, we are going to shift gears. We're going to go live in London in 1985. It's put out by Last Music Company, the Fabulous Thunderbirds. And here's their version of Scratch My Back.

Live in London in 1985, that's the Fabulous Thunderbirds and Scratch My Back. That was put out by The Last Music Company. It's a CD and a DVD. And yeah, they went into another song immediately. That's why you fade out. All right, shifting gears a little bit more. There's been a couple of reissues put out recently. The Smithsonian Folkways has put out on LP for the first time classic blues from Smithsonian Folkways recordings. And from that collection, we're going to hear Roosevelt Sykes doing 44 Blues. And then Bluesville Records reissued a couple of albums. We heard one at the end of hour one. That was the Albert King album, I Play the Blues for You. The other album that is getting a reissue on vinyl is Eddie Kirkland, and it's The Blues Man. No comma there. And we're going to hear the tune Down on My Knees. Roosevelt Sykes and Eddie Kirkland, both reissued on vinyl here at the Blues House Party.

That's Eddie Kirkland, Down on My Knees, from his reissued album, It's the Blues, Man. It's the Blues, Man. And before that, Roosevelt Sykes and Doing 44 Blues from the reissued of Classic Blues from Smithsonian Folkways Recordings. All right, shifting gears again. The latest from Seth James is called Motormouth. Here is his version of I Feel the Burden.

Seth James, I Feel the Burden, from his latest release on Qualified Records, Motormouth. Well, just a friendly reminder, friends, if you like the music you hear at tonight's Blues House Party, tomorrow afternoon, let me sleep in, please, go to the Blues House Party Facebook page. That's where I post the set list, and you can create a Spotify set list off of my set list. Like it, love it, tell other people to like it and love it if you would, please. I try to put up music clips, old and new, whenever possible. And if you have a question or a comment, or if there's a blues event happening in your neck of the woods, and you want to help spread the good word, please email me at msocey, that's M-S-O-C-E-Y, at WFYI.org. I'm also on Facebook, also on Twitter, at Matthew Socey. Also on Blue Sky, because why not? All right, we're going to do something old and something new. There was a two-disc collection that was put out recently by Acrobat Records from jazz guitarist Kenny Burrell called Early Years, Blue Note Sessions, 1956 to 1958. And you are public radio listeners, which means you have long attention spans. Get ready. From 1958, here's Kenny Burrell, and Yes, Baby.

from 1958. That's Kenny Burrell, and Yes, Baby, from a two-disc collection put up by Acrobat Records early years, Blue Note Recordings from 1956 to 1958. Friends, ladies and gentlemen, and those that are neither ladies nor gentlemen, it is now officially last call. You know what to do. We're going to shift gears. We're going to hear the latest from Lexi Blue. The album is called Too Glam to Give a Damn. We're going to hear Sneaking Out. And then we're going to hear something from the Reverend Freakchild. He's got a two-disc collection. We're going to hear the disc called Blues and Spirituals on Treated and Released Records and his version of Your Blues. But first, Lexi Blue, here at the Blues House Party.

0: la, la, la.
1: The Reverend Freak Child and his version of Your Blues from his album Blues and Spirituals, pulled out on Treated and Released Records. And before that, Lexi Blue sneaking out from her latest release, Too Glam to Give a Damn. All right, the latest from Dave Thomas. No, not that Dave Thomas, the musician Dave Thomas. Dave's album is called Bridge Street Blues on the Blonde on Blonde record label. Here's Big Fast Car.

That's Dave Thomas and Big Fast Car from his latest release, Bridge Street Blues, on Blonde Records. We've got time for one more. Here's Mike Zito, Too Broke to Spend the Night.

0: From his album, Outside or the East Side on Gulf Coast Records, that's Mike Zito, Too Broke to Spend the Night, indeed. Well, the clock on the wall says the Blues House Party is over for now. Some of us are going to try to sleep in tomorrow, but I want to thank everybody for making the Blues House Party a part of your Saturday night festivities. Next week, hopefully there isn't a death in the music world, because next week is July 4th, and we're going to be going old school. Lots of old music. How old? You'll just have to tune in to find out. And until next time, thank you for listening. Thank you for letting me take care of you and being one of the voices every Saturday night. And we'll do this again next week. Take care, everybody. I'm Matthew Soucy, and this is the Blues House Party.
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